0: My guest tonight has spent years watching the spiritual changes taking place across the United Kingdom. Pastor Les Wheeldon is a missionary, author, and Christian leader who has ministered to people across Britain during a time of massive cultural and religious change. As church attendance declines and secularism continues to grow, Les believes the story of Christianity in the UK is far from over. He joins me tonight to talk about faith, history, evangelism, and whether spiritual renewal is still possible in modern Britain. And Les, I'm not afraid to admit it, I love watching the royal weddings, the coronations, the great hymns, the choirs, the spiritual readings, all of it feels so deeply Christian. And yet that doesn't seem to be reflected in the daily spiritual life of many people in the UK. So Les, what exactly is happening?
1: Well, you're completely right that there's been a huge change in the last 120 years. Church attendance at the end of the 19th century, beginning of the 20th century, was very high, probably 50% in England, 90% in Wales. And now it's down to 15%, 12%. Very different, very different.
0: Yeah, you're a native. Were you born and raised in London or in the London area?
1: I was born and raised in Derbyshire, which is in the centre of the UK, of the England, and I was brought up in a family that was not Christian. My parents were not Christian. They didn't go to church. They had me baptised in the Anglican Church at the age of 10 as an afterthought. I think they thought that they'd made a mistake and they should have me baptised, so I was baptised just as a ritual, didn't mean anything to them or to me. At the age of 10, I came to Christ then through a friend at college, and he witnessed to me. He was the son of a Baptist pastor, and his name was Malcolm Love. I love that name. So his father was Pastor Love, and he preached the gospel. And so I heard the gospel through him, and he had formed a little group at school, high school, and I remember he played recordings from Billy Graham, and I heard the gospel through Billy Graham and my friend as well, other things that he said, and I gave my life to Christ at the age of 18.
0: Wow, that is great. That is great.
1: Yeah.
0: Did you head right into the ministry, or did you?
1: After that, I went to Oxford University, which was a great privilege. It's a great institution. And when I went there, the spiritual life at Oxford was very vibrant. There was a very vibrant Christian Union. And the day I arrived, I was met by a Christian who said, welcomed me, and other Christians I knew. I remember the leader of the Christian Union. There was this meeting of freshmen, and we all sat in a room with about 150 of us in Keble College, Oxford. And everybody stood up and said where they came from. He stood up and said, "My name is Andrew Simpkins. I'm a Christian. And if anybody wants to talk about it, you're welcome to see me in my room." And there was a really bold witness and a vibrant Christianity there at Oxford University. And we had great speakers come to the Christian Union, Martin Lloyd-Jones and also John Stott, people you may have heard of.
0: That's a marvelous and wonderful thing, brother, that you had that kind of exposure and certainly the love and support of Christian people at that early age in your life, both in high school and college. It's just a wonderful thing.
1: Yes.
0: Did you go to seminary after that or after Oxford?
1: Well, I met the Lord very powerfully at Oxford in a deeper way. I was filled with the Holy Spirit there. And that really changed my life, introduced me to a deep prayer life. And then I had time abroad. I lived and worked in Germany for a year. I studied modern languages. And having a lot of time, I had so much time there in that job I had in Germany. I gave myself to prayer and studying the Bible myself. And I began to preach. And I cut my teeth, if you like, preaching over there in Germany, and then afterwards in England in different places. And then when I was left university after about a year, I had a bit of a crisis going through. I had a job, but the job was in really in armaments. And although I'm not anti-military, anything like that, I felt that it wasn't my calling to give myself to a job that was making armaments. And so I had to leave that job because of, I felt the Lord was calling me. And so my father said to me, if you leave that job, you leave my home. And so I had to make a clear choice, and I left that job. And on my journey next, I was invited to go to serve the Lord in Cameroon by a German missionary society. And I was 24 years old and went out partly through a literature, Christian literature ministry to help expand that ministry, but also to preach and start churches in new areas. I was fluent in French and German, and I could start a church in the French-speaking part of Cameroon.
0: Mm. What a change from building armors. Change. Yeah, yeah. But God managed to use you always. He manages to use all of us, but he used you in sending you to Cameroon and used your ability to speak French to his glory, which is a real blessing. How long were you in Cameroon?
1: I was there from 1979, and then I got married in 1980, and then we were there till 1987. But I have visited Cameroon every year since. We hold annual conferences. I will be there again in June for an annual conference. And the work has really expanded and grown, and it's a delight to see.
0: Yeah.
1: And the work in Africa, in Cameroon and so on, is very different. It's fresher, it's newer, but it's also not always as impacting the lifestyle of people. I see that in countries like Cameroon is next to Nigeria, and it's very similar. So you can have large churches, but then you can have deep moral problems and issues in those churches because it's coming out of a culture where there was no morality. No, so it doesn't have the Christian heritage that, say, a country like Britain has.
0: Yeah, yeah. So then did you head back to the United Kingdom after your time in Cameroon?
1: Yes, and I pastored a church in Manchester from 1987 to 1991, and then went down to Epsom in London area and pastored there for many years, and also afterwards, latterly, developed quite an itinerant ministry. I've been to 70 countries.
0: My.
1: And I'm very privileged to see the work of the Lord in many countries.
0: Yeah.
1: All over Africa, also in Asia. I've been to Russia 15 times.
0: Wow.
1: And all over Russia.
0: Wow.
1: So very privileged to do a lot of traveling and preach the gospel in many different countries.
0: So you've seen, of course, the political changes around the world, but certainly in your own country, certainly in the United Kingdom, you've seen the changes. And you know, the two main parties, I guess, would be the Conservatives and the Labour Party, although I know there are more parties than those two, but they would almost rival the Democratic and Republican parties that we have in the United States, I would say. Is that right?
1: That's right, but there is a huge difference. In America, I've noticed over the years that, say, when Ronald Reagan came into power, one of the first things he did was pass a law about abortion. When Bill Clinton came into power, he passed a law allowing gay people to serve in the military. And then when George Bush came into power, George Bush Jr., again, he reversed certain laws. So there's this embracing of certain Christian values by the Republican Party, and we don't have that difference. There is no party in Britain that I know, no political party that has members of parliament that represents anti-abortion stance or any of those kind of issues. So there is a big difference there. We have a slight change coming up because the Reform Party, which is a new party, which is really standing...
0: Is that Nigel Farage's party? Is that Nigel Farage?
1: That's correct.
0: Yeah.
1: And they are very anti-immigration. And they have a wing...

0: You were saying a little bit earlier about the percentages, how they've changed from the time when you were a younger person, where, you know, a huge percentage of the population ascribed to the Christian faith, consider themselves to be Christian, you know, followers of Christ, evangelical, many of them, and in the UK and Wales. And now those numbers are much, much smaller. I mean, just obviously a significant minority of the people are identify as Christian, which means that the overwhelming majority are what? They're like...
1: That's a very good point, and most of them are, I would say, probably 50% are atheists or secular. It's very difficult to identify what people, how people see themselves. Many people just have a materialist view that this life is all there is, but it's not that they've embraced a philosophy of atheism. It's just a kind of a materialist view of the world that we want to embrace a higher standard of living, aim for a higher standard of living, and that's basically all there is. And then some people who do that might have had a Christian christening, and they might identify themselves as Christian. Even I think Richard Dawkins said he was culturally Christian, by which he meant that that was his upbringing, his values, some of his values, but that, of course, he's an atheist. Quite remarkable. So it's difficult to say what people themselves see as their own philosophy of life. But in the end, it comes to the same thing, that they are largely materialist and atheist and don't go to church and don't practice any form of religion, the majority.
0: Billy Graham did a crusade, several crusades to England, and was well received, and I know that scores of people came to Christ through those crusades there as well as here in the United States. Is there anything like that happening now? I mean, what are the prospects for Christianity and for people coming to Christ in the UK? I mean, is the only hope for somebody to do a crusade or for evangelicals to launch some kind of a campaign to win the hearts of people back to Christ, or what's your sense of it? Or is it just a smaller, slower?
1: Good question.
0: Is it smaller and slower?
1: I have a feeling that the age of crusades, like Billy Graham crusades, has passed in some measure. I think that the British are very private, and that is why I think, probably one of the reasons why the Lord prompted Holy Trinity Brompton to start the Alpha Course. Because the Alpha Course has reached millions of British people and millions of people worldwide. I think this year is going to be the largest number of people. Last year, 2025, took the Alpha Course, and this year will be even more. I think it's 200 and something thousand took the course last year, and a lot of them from Generation Z. And I think that's where God has reached, into the homes of people. And things have been happening. I believe the Lord is able to inspire people. I think if we had a speaker like Billy Graham, unusually gifted. Of course, we have J. John. You've heard of J. John. He's a great evangelist. But the real impact is coming through the Alpha Course. And that is, of course, in people allowed to get into a home, feel very safe, have a meal, watch a video. And those videos really do present Christ and the gospel. And they've reached into countless homes, but also into prisons. I remember back in 2003 or something like that, it was the Labour government, and the Alpha Course was being offered into prisons. And the then Home Secretary, that's the, I don't know what the equivalent of is in America, but the Home Secretary, he approved Alpha for prisons because he could see that the gospel was changing people in a way that nothing else was. Mm. And I remember, if your listeners

0: could search for a testimony by a man named Daryl Tunningly. He's interviewed by Nicky Gumbel, and he just tells his story how he came to Christ in an Alpha course in prison in Britain. And that story is repeated thousands. If those people were coming to meetings in the open air, we would have called it the most massive revival since Wesley. But of course they weren't. They were coming, maybe 5, 10, 20 people coming to an Alpha course in a home and giving their lives to Christ very quietly and without much public fanfare. So we could call it a quiet revival.
1: Is it not possible to do evangelism in the UK, given the fact that people are private?
0: Oh, it's certainly possible. I think Franklin Graham has been, he's not never been refused access to Britain, and he's allowed to preach and so on. But I did remember that he was refused permission to use a public building because he needed council permission. And the council was very left-wing and did not like his stance on Islam and other issues, gay issues. He'd been very, I think, provocative, and maybe that wasn't entirely wise, because my own view about when we talk about these issues, we may have opinions, but really our heart is to win people and to love people. We love everybody as Christians. We love everybody. And that's one of the great marks of the Christian faith, that we love Jews, Palestinians, we love Muslims, we love Buddhists. We're not racist, and if we are at all, we repent of it, because we are seeking to love everybody on the planet. But in his case, he was refused access to a public building, but he's allowed to preach.
1: Yeah.
0: And the same thing can happen because we are a multicultural society and there are sensitive areas, and I think that all preachers need to do that. But yes, you can go on the street and preach. I know several street preaching ministries in Liverpool and Reading. Churches go regularly onto the street on Saturdays and present the gospel, and they're quite completely free to do so.
1: Yeah. We've been talking with Pastor Les Wheeldon about the spiritual and cultural changes reshaping the United Kingdom, a nation with deep Christian roots but growing secularism. When we come back, I'll ask Les whether the new data showing young men returning to church and searching for God gives them hope for Britain's future. Don't go away.
2: Learn more about Joe Watkins and the mission of this program at joewatkins.net. And tell Joe what you thought about today's program in the comment box. Joe Watkins' State of Independence is a production of Lighthouse TV, positively different, made possible in part because of the support of viewers like you. This program is a production of Lighthouse TV, positively different. 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
1: My guest tonight is Pastor Les Wheeldon, joining us from London, England. We've been talking about the state of the church in the United Kingdom, a nation with deep Christian roots, but also growing secularism. But Les, there's now real evidence, which is good, suggesting young men, both here in America and even the UK, are returning to church, or at least open to, again, to the questions about God and faith. Is that what you're seeing, and is it real?
0: Definitely. I minister in a number of churches and I'm connected with a number of churches, and they have seen a huge growth and a lot of young people coming in, and some of them coming with great problems from the drug scene and different things, but some just coming because they're curious. They feel the emptiness of secularism, scientific materialism hasn't produced the answers that they thought. And so there is a large number of people. Now, these statistics are contested, and you'll see the sides presented. Some people say that up to 30% of that generation, or 20% of that generation, are actively seeking spiritual answers. Other statistics question that. But I would say that even if the statistics are not 100% accurate, there is some movement. There is a movement among the Generation Z. And we can see that in the Alpha course, because they also have seen a huge uptake from young people in that generation. So it's very, very encouraging. I can think of several churches which are really growing, especially in that age group. And we have annual conferences every year, and the number of people under 40 is about 50%. So that's very encouraging. You know, we have a conference maybe of 500, and half of them are under 40 years old. It's great. It's very encouraging.
1: Yeah. So it's spiritual, not political, which is yes. Encouraging to hear. Yeah.
0: Yes.
1: Yeah. Yeah.
0: And I think that's something that one could forget about our generation now. That when I say our generation, of course, I'm not Generation Z, but when I speak we who are alive today, we can say that if a person says I am a Christian, it means something. Maybe 60 years ago in the post-war era, people would have said, yeah, I'm Christian, but they wouldn't have gone to church. They wouldn't have embraced Christian values or even morals. But today, if somebody says I'm a Christian, it's because they have thought it through and they embrace the values and the teachings of Jesus Christ. It means much more when they say they're a Christian.
1: Yeah.
0: And I'm also aware that statistics are, what's the quote from Benjamin Disraeli? And I think Mark Twain quoted it. He said, lies, lies, and statistics. And statistics can be made to say anything. But if you look at the power of Christ to change lives, now that's something. So, for example, that testimony I told you about on YouTube, that man, that criminal who was saved. Now, his life was completely turned around. He left a life of crime. And he's now working as, I think, a youth pastor in a place called Runcorn, England. So that's what I really look for. Because you could say that I think in some states of America, there is a huge number of people say they're Christian. But if you then dig deeper into the moral fabric of those states in America, you sometimes find that the divorce rate is high, and other rates of things are not changed by the Christian, by the claim to be Christian. So we need to look at two things, both the claim to be Christian, what it means, but also the change of life that accompanies it. And I believe we are seeing something really genuine. People are really being changed, and a Christ is getting hold of lives, and people are really developing a Christ-like character and entering into discipleship.
1: Wonderful, brother. Wonderful. Well, my special guest tonight has been Pastor Les Wheeldon, missionary, author, and Christian leader from the United Kingdom. We've been talking about the state of faith in Britain and the future of the church and whether a real spiritual awakening may still be possible. Obviously, it is. If you'd like to learn more about his ministry, visit leswheeldon.org. I'll be right back with our great producer, Jeff Colton.
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1: For centuries, British kings and queens have been crowned in ceremonies filled with scripture, prayer, hymns, and Christian symbolism. At the heart of the coronation is a simple reminder that even a king must ultimately bow before a higher king. That's a powerful image. But in the end, Christian faith isn't really about what a king or a queen or even a nation says with its lips. It's about whether we personally confess Jesus Christ in our hearts, whether we trust him, follow him, and surrender our lives to him. I hope tonight's conversation with Pastor Les Wheeldon challenged you to think about your own faith, not as a cultural label or a family tradition, but as a real relationship with the living God. 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I'd love to hear from you. From America's first capital, Philadelphia, I'm Joe Watkins. For Jeff Coleman and the entire team here at Lighthouse TV, thanks so much for spending time with us. We look forward to seeing you again next week.
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0: Our nation was born 250 years ago here in Pennsylvania, 250 years ago to this week, and it was important to the founders, not just that we have freedom, but that we have independence and a strong agricultural sector. 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
0: Welcome to the show. We're talking about agriculture today, the foundation of all the other sectors of the economy. If people can't eat, then they can't have industry, they can't have technology, they can't have anything because they can't live. It's also important to the virtue of the Republic. At least that's what Thomas Jefferson thought, and he seems to have been a very insightful man. We have another insightful man here with us today. He's the dean of the delegation of the Republicans, the senior Republican from Pennsylvania. His name is G.T. Thompson, and he is also the chair of the extremely influential Agricultural Committee. Mr. Chairman, thanks for joining us today.
2: Hey, Jerry, happy Independence, and thank you for having me on your show. Very much appreciate it.
0: Well, happy Independence Day to you as well. You know, I got a little, like, goosebumpy when you said that, because this is, it's a global historical event, and a lot of people, they look at the Declaration. I look at Thomas Jefferson's writings, and he saw farming and agriculture as essentially the key to being an independent republic, that you couldn't just be a huge industrial power with no agriculture base, with concentrations of capital, and still be a healthy republic. I'd like to ask you to reflect on that now, 250 years later, since that's your core focus in Congress.
2: Yeah, well, Jefferson, we know, was a brilliant man, obviously, and we think of him, many people regard him from very different perspectives as a founding father of writing documents. But he was also insightful. He knew even back then that a nation that cannot feed itself, you know, is vulnerable, that a nation without food security risks national security. If you ever become dependent on another country for your food supply, we never want to see that happen. And we work hard, legislatively, as I lead I'm the first member of Congress in Pennsylvania to chair the House Agriculture in over 170 years. We've had three, one in 1820 when the committee was created, one just prior to the Civil War. I'm not saying they had anything to do with the Civil War. I don't know for sure. And now today. It's our number one industry, number one industry in the Commonwealth of Pennsylvania, number one industry in the nation when you look at the number of jobs, the economic impact, and the positive impact that agriculture, which I define as science, technology, and innovation, has on the economy, on the environment, on the climate. It's just a real honor and a privilege to lead the U.S. House Agriculture Committee.
0: Well, one of the things that I've been noticing in my sort of day-to-day work where I talk to corporations about governance is how much I've seen the emergence of what I call the war on food. Where activists seem to attack fundamentally the way food is produced in America. It's under the sustainability agenda, but, you know, they don't pay any attention to what it takes to feed 10 billion people in the world. There's a lot of attack on meat production. There's a lot of attack on milk production. There's almost like a contempt. I don't quite get this, why someone would hate a food group, but there's like a contempt for dairy. Have you noticed that? Do you know what I'm talking about?
2: Oh, I know exactly what you're talking about. 15 years ago, the U.S. House of U.S. Congress, actually, and under President Obama, they demonized whole milk and whole milk and flavor and took it out of our school system. So the kids were only provided an opportunity to drink non-fat milk, which is really just watered down. And if you've ever had non-fat chocolate, well, that's just disgusting, quite frankly. And it was a battle. It took me 15 years, but a piece of legislation called Whole Milk for Healthy Kids, I'm proud to say, was restored. I was proud to stand in the Oval Office with President Trump when he signed my legislation into law. And now today, our schools have the opportunity to be able to provide our kids the most nutritious beverage that God ever created. And that really is whole milk. It really contains all the essential elements and nutrition that, you know, that, that quite frankly, our kids are missing today. So, you know, it is a battle, Jerry. I mean, we really have to take these things on. There are activists that the only thing that they have is emotion. Mm. And the good part is what we have is we fight for these hardworking farm families and for agriculture is the science is on our side.
0: Well, that's the thing. And you see new science all the time. The demonization of saturated fats, for example. The demonization of dairy. I was just reading some new research on omega-15 fatty acids, which is incredibly healthy. And I thought, I want to get some of that. Okay, where do you find it? Oh, it's found mainly in whole milk dairy products. So we've suppressed the growth of children. We've suppressed intellectual and mental development by suppressing these important food groups. We need to go to a break. Let's come back and talk about that a little bit more. And also just the war on cows. Some people think cows are affecting the weather. I'm a little skeptical about that. And then your important new this week labor reform bill. So Chairman G.T. Thompson will be back with us in just a moment.
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0: Welcome back. We're talking about agriculture and what I call the war on food. Am I overstating it? I don't think so. I see it everywhere in our culture, especially a contempt for largely it's coastal elites having a contemptuous attitude towards the sort of food that we grow in the Midwest or the rest of the country. A lot against dairy, a lot against pork, a lot against meat cows, etc. Well, the chairman of the Agricultural Committee is here talking to us about that important sector that he oversees. So is it my imagination? There seems to be almost like a coastal elite contempt for the sort of stuff that we grow here in the rest of the country. Do you see that, sir?
2: Well, the attack is on agriculture nationwide, Jerry. You know, it, there's it, clearly You know, it's as much applied to Pennsylvania farms, you know, which are average about 300 acres, or you get out into the Midwest where, you know, it's flat. The geography's a lot different. You know, the farms are tens of thousands of acres. But it's an attack on all of agriculture. You know, it's, you know, and it comes down to even with climate change, they put a bullseye on the back of the American farmer. And they do that based on emotion. I think they do that in a way where they're trying to, you know, to convince the general public that their lies are truth, but they're not. And, you know, and we confront that with data. I like to say, even on the climate issue, and, you know, they blame the cows for contributing to climate change. But these activists even aren't smart enough to know which end of the cow where CO2 is released. It's the front end. It's not the back end. And, you know, I like to say, and I think the data backs it up, that the climate champions of the world are the American farmer. You know, because of our modern day agriculture practices, all those fields, those trees, even the livestock help with, like those cows will help stimulating root growth. We sequester far more carbon than what we emit.
0: Yes.
2: Yeah. And so we are, you know, I'm very proud that agriculture is really the leader in making for a better environment and a better climate.
0: The cows eat the grass. The more the grass is eaten, you get down closer to ground level. They have to throw out stronger root systems, makes the grass grow faster. You get more grass growth. And then the cows. Go ahead.
2: Well, and throw in the hooves. You know, those cows working those pastures, every time they're constantly moving, right, as they eat, as they move around, they're really massaging the roots, the soils, and they're helping that root growth occur by using their hooves. So I look at it this way. It's a system that God set up, and it's a good system.
0: Yeah, well, I'm glad you brought that up, because there's a kind of a religious element to this, right? I mean, Israel was a land flowing with milk and honey. So I'm inclined to think that milk probably is not evil, despite what other people think it is. All right, so let's talk about your new legislation. So if the Farm Bill, I think, is with the House of Lords right now. It's kind of stuck there. Am I right about that?
2: It's in the hands of a very capable man. Actually, he was a mentor of mine, Congressman John Bozeman. He was in the House when I came in. We were Bible study buddies. And so I'm very confident that Senator Bozeman, he's moving this forward. He already released a draft. They're out for a couple of weeks. When they come back, I suspect he'll actually introduce the bill. And I'm looking forward to working with him. He'll do whatever he has to do to get 60 votes in the Senate. And then we're going to go to conference committee. And I had the privilege this time around of chairing that conference committee. So I intend to make sure that at the end of the day, we fix anything that the Senate might do to it that I don't care.
0: And it doesn't get watered down like that skim milk that they were forcing on school children.
2: That's right. No non-fat farm bill.
0: We want a high-protein farm bill. All right. And also, you just introduced legislation. I think it was this week. Reforming the labor system. There's a shortage of people to work farms. So you're trying to reform, I think it's H-2A, is that the code?
2: It's a non-immigrant visa, temporary visa worker. Temporary worker visa. It's been around for a while. Actually, it was created when Ronald Reagan was president of the United States, but it's never been updated. And quite frankly, it is, it needs to be updated. When it was first created, a lot of farmers said, man, that this is what saves us from bankruptcy, to be able to have these additional employees. And it really was a supplemental thing at that point. Because at that point in the mid 80s, you know, a lot of Americans were still doing this type of agriculture work. But today, well, I'll give you an example. In when it was first started, well, even in 1996, midway point, there were 11,000 applicants for these positions, for agriculture positions. In 2025, there were over 400,000. And of those, only 182 were American citizens seeking these types of positions.
0: It's just the reality of the labor market. Americans, including the intellectuals who attack this sort of thing, are not interested in going out there and picking tomatoes.
2: But guess what? That's right, Jerry. And America has a choice. You're either going to import your food supply from foreign countries, or you're going to import temporary workers from other countries.
0: Who are vetted.
2: I think the best bet is getting the workers. We don't ever want to have to import our food from anywhere else in the world.
0: Yeah, I think you're right about that, and I wish it well. Thank you, Chairman Thompson, for being with us today. Really appreciate it.
2: Jerry, my pleasure. Thank you so much.
0: And we'll be right back.
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1: This broadcast of Pennsylvania Newsmakers is brought to you by the Association of Pennsylvania State College and University Faculties, representing the faculty and coaches who are devoted to providing quality public higher education for Pennsylvania's college students.
0: Would you trust California to run America's food supply? I wouldn't, but in some sense, in some areas, they already are. We talked with Congressman G.T. Thompson about that a little earlier in the program, and his farm bill is designed to remedy some elements of that. Here to talk more, to get a little bit more into the details, is Brian Humphries, who is the CEO of NPPC. Brian, welcome to the program. Really appreciate you being here.
24: Well, really appreciate the opportunity to be here. Thank you.
0: So let's talk about ways where California is using its market power to essentially become a de facto regulator for industries that don't function, for the most part, in California, but where California has that buying power. What exactly are they doing?
24: Yeah, absolutely. And really appreciate the question because it's a fascinating case study. And so state of California passed a ballot measure a number of years ago that said you can only sell certain pork products into the state of California if they meet these arbitrary standards. And let's set aside the farmer for just a moment here that has to navigate all this. And let's talk about the impact. Since this has gone into effect, the pork prices in the state of California, pork loins are up 32% over the rest of the country. Ribs are up 22%. Hams and shoulders are up 16%, and bacon is up 16%. And so they've added this extra cost burden to the citizens of California at a time when we're all worried about food prices. But let's take a step back. What's interesting here, Jerry, is this law is not all pork products. For instance, cooked bacon can still be sold in the state of California, but uncooked bacon cannot. They have to meet these standards. And so from a farmer perspective, a packer perspective, the arbitrariness of this law has created massive burdens throughout the entire supply chain. And for the farmer aspect, we raise pigs in climate-controlled barns with a lot of science and technology, but in order to meet California standards, a farmer down the road here had to build a very specific barn to meet California standards, while somebody down the road who didn't build a new barn can't access California's market now because of this rule. So it's arbitrary. It creates a burden on the farmer, and it creates a massive burden for consumers in the state of California.
0: Yeah, and as I sort of in my other job, when I engage with corporations about corporate governance, I see increasingly stuff on corporate ballots pressuring companies in a certain direction. And it's an activist group. It's somebody, the closest to a farm they ever are is when they're flying from San Francisco to New York and they're 35,000 feet above farms. They got no idea how it actually works out there. They have no idea what's actually safe for hogs or for farmers because they're just trying to do like animal rights, but they trample each other under certain circumstances, right? Farmers do not make money by having their herds trampled. They make money by having those herds, you know, treated well. We're going to go to a quick break, and let's talk about sort of the disconnect between the activist community and just the reality of people. Farmers don't need to be told how to farm by non-farmers. And that's, I think, what we're seeing. And they've basically done that through California. And I think also in violation of the Constitution. We can talk about that when we come back as well with Brian Humphries, CEO of NPPC. We'll be right back.
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0: We're back. We're talking about Californication of American food supplies and supply lines, how the state of California and its activist community is essentially imposing its will on the people who grow food for us. Apparently, they know better than farmers how to farm. Here to talk about that is Brian Humphries, CEO of NPPC, which is a group that represents those farmers. So he works for those farmers, not for activist groups. Let's talk a little bit about the constitutional element, because it's the 250th anniversary of America. It was midwifed here in Pennsylvania 250 years ago this week. They set up a system of federalism. Some things are national issues. Some things are state issues. They were super clear. No regulation of interstate commerce. States couldn't regulate each other. And yet it seems like one big blue state is trying to regulate everybody else. Is that constitutional? Is it consistent with the principle of the founders?
24: I would argue not, right? Article 1, Section 8, Clause 3 is a section that we've discussed a number of times here, right? And it says that, Congress shall regulate among the many states. And what they were after when they put that in there, if you go back and read some of the founding documents, was that they did not want the states to regulate trade amongst themselves, that there should be free movement of goods between states, and that it was Congress's job to regulate that. Now, we sued state of California, went all the way to the Supreme Court over this, and in the Supreme Court ruling, while we lost the case, what the justices said in the majority opinion was that they agreed this is a problem, but it was Congress's problem to fix. And so we have gone to Congress. And thank you for G.T. Thompson, Ashley Henson, Joni Ernst, Chuck Grassley, who have championed this issue, not only on behalf of American hog farmers, but really on behalf of the American Constitution, as you mentioned this week, 250th anniversary, as we fight back against these burdens here.
0: Yeah, just Article 1, Section 8, Clause 3. I feel seen here. We in Pennsylvania feel seen. And the fact that it's Article 1 gives us a little hint whose job
24: Absolutely.
0: It is, right?
24: Yep.
0: So it's a congressional fix, and I think we're on our way to a congressional fix. And even if the court, you know, I don't know if they erred or not. I'm not a lawyer. Certainly this sort of thing is against the spirit of the Constitution. If California mm-hmm. or New York figure out ways, they've done this with sustainability mandates, with energy, and all sorts of other things. But we've got a Congress that should be dealing with it, and it sounds like they are dealing with it. So, you know, one of the things that stands in the way is an economic reality created by government, which is that if you have guest workers who want to work on farms, Americans mm-hmm. generally are not lining up to work on farms for the most part. Some are, and some are. There's a move back to the farm. God bless them. But when it comes to the manual labor of that, we have a pretty high standard of living. And so people are sort of coming up. That's a great job for them, but it might not be a great job for Americans who've been here multi-generations. And so you're trying to streamline the process of getting approval for vetted workers. So it's not illegal immigrants, blah, blah, blah. It's vetted workers, as opposed to using illegal immigrants. So that's the labor bill. I think it's reforming H-2A. What do you think about that labor bill?
24: Outstanding work by Chairman G.T. Thompson right there in Pennsylvania. And he did an outstanding job of listening to the concerns of American agriculture, recognizing the challenges we have. Jerry, to your point, I think there's a disconnect here of folks wanting to work on farms. I think a lot of folks would, but I'm thinking about an area of Iowa and even Pennsylvania where the unemployment rate may be below 3% or even 2%. There's just not enough people in those areas to work on those farms. And so, to your point, a legal path, a terrific opportunity not only to find folks willing and wanting to come to rural America to work on those farms, but to help rebuild rural communities. These folks come into these rural communities, they rent places, they spend their money in rural areas, and those are jobs that otherwise are simply not going to be filled.
0: Right, they're not taking jobs from Americans. They are doing jobs that Americans aren't doing because we have a low unemployment rate and we're a growing economy. But without them, we cannot remain the protein food superpower that we are and could be even greater in the future. Thank you, Brian Humphries, for being with us. Thank you for joining us for this edition of Pennsylvania Newsmakers.

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0: Good day, folks. Thank you for joining us here at Your Health. Say, have you lost your joy? Perhaps you no longer have interest in all the little fun hobbies you used to occupy yourself with. Maybe you have a long list of medical conditions and the pain is just getting you down. You know, we have help for that. You don't necessarily have to take a long list of medications to help with depression. Nature has provided us with St. John's wort, an amazing herbal substance that can help you return your joy. It's a wonderful thing, and you should know about it. Now, maybe you don't have depression, but maybe perhaps a loved one does, a neighbor, a friend, a fellow coworker. When you lose your joy like this, life gets tough. And we can help these folks, but we have to learn how to do it naturally. That's what this program's all about. St. John's wort and lifting the veil of depression. But first, let's go to our news. Let's see what's happening in the health world. Medical errors are now the third leading cause of death in America. Researchers from Johns Hopkins University reviewed four high-quality large studies from governmental agencies and other respected sources. They found medical errors account for some 250,000 deaths annually. The study follows a landmark report published in 1999 from the Institutes of Medicine that found medical errors caused some 100,000 deaths yearly. The new study reveals little has changed in American medicine to make safer for consumers. The study was published by BMJ. Well, folks, this is a most disturbing revelation. About 250,000 Americans die every year because of medical errors committed by people that we have traditionally trusted the most. That's 10% of all deaths, or 700 preventable deaths every day of the year. The study finds the deaths are due to bad doctors and other poor-performing allied health professionals, communication errors in hospitals and in doctors' offices, medication errors, operating on the wrong patient or body part, errors committed during and after transition of care from one shift to the next, or after the patient transfers from one hospital to a specialty hospital. The authors of the study are calling for sweeping governmental changes that include mandatory reporting error-caused deaths to the Center for Disease Control. Now, there is no doubt that American medicine needs to do better, but let's be honest, doctors and healthcare professionals are not likely to willingly participate in any program that requires them to admit their actions caused a patient's death. The self-incriminating act could lead to loss of medical license and multi-million-dollar liability malpractice claims. Also, American medicine is going through growing pains with the implementation of the Affordable Care Act that obviously is going to take time to work through. So it seems obvious that the medical system carries the lion's share of the blame on this issue, but we, the patient, can also do more, as Americans have become too dependent on our healthcare system. Far too many of us ignore healthy lifestyle practices, and when we do become sick, we just leave it all up to the medical professionals. This is our mistake. If we know more about health and the treatment of disease, we will not be as susceptible to medical errors. Further, if we live healthfully, we are much more likely to rarely or never need doctors or hospitals where these life-threatening medical errors are most likely to occur. Eating more fish and supplementing fish oil leads to reduced length of hospital stay. Researchers from Sherbrooke University reviewed 11 previous studies conducted on over 1,000 patients. They found the cardiac surgery patients that received omega-3 polyunsaturated fatty acids prior to surgery experienced reduced postoperative cardiac arrhythmias and significantly reduced length of hospital stay by up to 2.5 days. The study was published by Clinical Nutrition. Related research published by Scientific Reports finds those who ingest the most omega-3 fatty acids are at 9% reduced risk of death from all causes. They also found for every 300 milligram increase per day of omega-3s ingested, the risk of death is reduced by 6%. Well, folks, our first news story tells about the abysmal tale of medical errors induced death here in America, and our second story tells us of how we can reduce our need for doctors and hospitals and our overall risk of surgery complications and the risk of death from all causes. Isn't this amazing? Taking omega-3s prior to heart surgery reduces your risk of developing cardiac arrhythmias in general and specifically atrial fibrillation, and you know how common that is. Plus, the omega-3s will shorten your hospital stay after cardiac surgery by about 2 to 3 days. We also learned that making a practice of regular fish or fish oil consumption reduces your risk of death from any and all causes, including medical errors, by about 10%. The researchers commented that for every 1% increase in our bodies, our blood's omega-3 content, it decreases death risk by about 20%. So, simply stated and in practical terms, by taking from 4 to 6 grams of fish oil a day and eating fish once or twice a week, you can reduce your risk of dying this year and next by as much as 60 to 70%. Now, just imagine what can be done with a complete, holistic plan of prevention. The potential is amazing and absolutely worth the effort. Well, on today's Your Health, we'll discuss the remarkable healing properties of St. John's wort. Stay tuned to learn more.
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9: Welcome back, everyone. It is just fantastic to be with you today. We have a great show planned. We're going to be talking about nature's herb, St. John's wort, and how this wondrous little jewel of nature can help you naturally support healthy mood. So, Richard,
0: yes.
9: When we say healthy mood support, that can mean a variety of things. It doesn't have to mean clinical depression, but it
0: yes.
9: does help with people who do suffer from depression.
0: Absolutely. Depressed mood, stress, anxiety, even clinical depression. You know, in our modern world, it seems obvious to all who investigate depression that we have more depression than ever, than the humankind has ever dealt with. Some 22% of Americans this year will be depressed for some period of time. And it's important to understand that a reaction of a depressed mood is a common reaction to illness and the stresses of life. But our regenerative and healing capabilities should boost that mood up again so we can get back to our joy and pursuit of happiness and that are our normal state. But sometimes we get stuck in depression, in that low mood, and it, for a variety of reasons we're going to talk about. Now, no one wants to talk about depression. Let's be frank. It is depressing. A discussion of depression is depressing. But everyone watching today knows someone close to them who battles depression. It is that common. And if the holistic approach to treating depression were more general knowledge, we could make a profound difference in the community. And that's the whole point of this discussion today. 1 in 10 Americans, this problem has gotten so bad that 1 in 10 Americans are taking a medication for a psychiatric diagnosis. And 6 to 8% of all Americans are currently depressed and taking a medication, a very powerful medication. The problem with these medicines are they are fraught

hope and self-love, and you know we need hope to survive. That's fundamental to humanity. Loss of hope and self-love, slowing of thought and physical action, insomnia or hyperinsomnia. Can't sleep or you're sleeping all day. Or it may not have this. It can be a compilation of these symptoms. It's quite varied. There can be weight loss or weight gain, changes in appetite, feelings of guilt, exaggerated physical complaints, and chronic pain. Depression, it is expected that depression follows chronic pain. If you live in chronic pain, it is highly likely that you're in a depressed state, and we can help you today. There is also a misconception of the consequences of engaging life. And what do I mean by that? Oh, I don't want to go to Disney World with the family. I wouldn't have any fun there. Who doesn't have fun at Disney World? Come on. It's the place where everybody can be a kid. Loss of interest in those types of activities is a classic sign of depression. Classic sign. So misconceptions of the consequences of engaging life. And this persists for longer than 2 to 6 weeks, depending on what authority you're reading for the definition. I like to extend that a little more, 4 weeks, 6 weeks. I want to see a persistent pattern, let our bodies work through things naturally. But in some cases, we shouldn't wait that long. It's highly individual, and you can understand that. We have to take in mind all that matters to the individual, and maybe it is 2 weeks before we intercede in some, and maybe it's 6 months in others. It just depends. But we want to see a persistent pattern of depression before we label you as clinically depressed. Okay? Now, depression is a complicated condition, and anything that involves the brain, of course, is hard to study because we can't just open it up and start taking pieces to study it. I think everybody understands that. It's a complicated subject. But I want to break it down into two basic components, and that's a simplification, and sometimes we lose the essence of things when we oversimplify, but we've got to start somewhere. There are two basic types of depression. First is endogenous depression, and this means that you are genetically hardwired to have a depressed mood. Fortunately, this is the least common. Only about 10%, 1 in 10, have this endogenous. This is the family history. It's a genetic pattern of depression. What is far more common is exogenous depression. Life circumstances have led to your depression. This is far and away, 9 out of 10, 90%, much more common. Things that can lead to exogenous or adaptive depression, malnutrition, nutrient deficiencies, illnesses, chronic illness, a major player in depression, chronic pain, the medications used to treat pain and treat chronic medical conditions can cause depression in and of themselves. Drugs of abuse. One of the reasons we have more depression than ever is so many people are using drugs of abuse today. Abusive relationships. This can be from an infant being abused as a child all the way into adulthood. Even senior abuse can lead to depression. This is a major cause of depression. And these problems, the insults to you, the victims, it wasn't your fault. You didn't do this to yourself. Somebody did it to you, but the effect stays with you for decades. The potentially there. And this is important to understand because this abuse could have happened when you were a child, and you may assume now at 45 years of age that you always have depression. It's how I'm wired. I have the endogenous type, the unusual, rarer type of depression. This is how I am. Not necessarily. The origins of your depression may go back to childhood and even infancy. Just keep an open mind with me on this. Let's give it a new approach, a new try. Try to lift those spirits up and engage life again. Financial hardships. Who hasn't felt the pinch when the checkbook doesn't have enough in it to pay the bills? We've all been there. Marital stress, job stress, career stress. Sitting, imagine, daily in the car, in the traffic jam, trying to get to work on time, make a good impression on the body. You know, it just adds up. It certainly adds up. Stress in general, along with a loss of joy, a hope, and all of this can be caused by separation from God. All of this can lead to depression. Now, in the secular world, they leave God out of it. But as Christians, we know Jesus is with us always, but we get into circumstances in our life where we pull away from that. We pull away from that relationship, and without the joy of Christ, it's not a fun life. This is a common reason. It is one of the reasons we have so much more

0: depression today, we tend to separate ourselves from God's love and in the presence of Jesus. Do I hear an amen among my Christian brothers? We all know this to be true. We can speak this way on this program because we're Christians here. Okay? Next, how are we treating this in today's world? We're taking antidepressants, handfuls of pills. There are at least 25 different antidepressants in common prescription today. I just want to name a few of them so you have a familiarity. The selective serotonin reuptake inhibitors, it's all about neurotransmitters in this game. Prozac, Zoloft, that's an example. Serotonin norepinephrine reuptake inhibitors, Effexor, Prestique, Cymbalta, that's examples of those. Serotonin modulators and stimulators, Brintellix and Viabird. Tricyclic and tetracyclic antidepressants like Elavil and Ludiamil, monoamine oxidase inhibitors, and others. These medicines have their place. Sometimes they're necessary. But we go to them too quickly, and they're fraught with danger. Usually the problems come with the antidepressants when we first start them or when we try to stop them. Plus, they're only marginally effective. A placebo will give 40% of depression patients a lift of mood. 40% say, you know, I took that pill, even though it was a sugar pill, but I'm feeling better than I have in a long time. Now, that shows you how powerful the mind is and the brain. They both are involved in that process. The drugs, the antidepressants, are about 53% effective in depression. A placebo, 40%. Headaches, insomnia, brain fog, detachment syndrome, aggression, and violence towards others, along with suicidal thoughts and actions, all can occur with these antidepressants. We could talk about the evidence for that. We don't have time for it, but please trust me. This is emerging evidence. These antidepressants are associated with violent behavior, usually when we start or stop abruptly. We have an alternative. It's St. John's Wort. We can restore joy. And that's when we return. We'll be right back. Every day, about 200 million Americans do not get enough of a key essential mineral.
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1: We're back, everyone, talking about how you naturally can have a healthy mood without taking medications that are just fraught with side effects. So, Richard, we're talking today about St. John's wort. So tell us about this ancient herbal remedy.
0: Yeah, you know, its use goes back hundreds and even thousands of years. Hippocrates, the famous Greek physician, 400 B.C., wrote of, he didn't use the term St. John's. St. John hadn't been around yet, but the same plant, Theophrastus, Dioscorides, many of the great physicians who have gone down in history as making a difference and changing the way people are treated for disease, used St. John's wort as a remedy. The plant is indigenous to Europe, North Africa, Western Asia, and India. The scientists call St. John's wort Hypericum perforatum. And what that means is that you have to go back to the origins in Europe of using St. John's wort. And it was tradition to harvest the plant on St. John's Day, June 24. And then they would take a piece of the plant, the flower, and hang it above a picture of St. John. So Hypericum means to place above. To place above. They would place a flower above St. John's portrait or an icon. And the perforatum, when you look at the leaf of the plant, it has little dark spots on it. It looks like it's perforated. Those are actually little glands on the leaf that make molecules, chemical structures. Plants that have that feature, they make more complex and diverse chemical components than simple plants. So Hypericum perforatum, this is the perforated leaf hung above the picture. That's what that means, Hypericum perforatum. Now, St. John's wort, of course, refers to being picked on St. John's, and wort is an Old English term meaning plant. That's all it means. So it's St. John's plant. You could say it another word. Historical use, topical for burns and bruises, sprains and strains, various skin conditions, anything inflamed on the skin, taken internally for dyspepsia, allergies, nervous system afflictions, including hysteria. It has even been used as a mild sedative for children. Now, this is very handy to know because sometimes, and this isn't very common for a child, but they can become immensely distraught, inconsolable. And they need some help, but you don't want to give them a drug because, you know, a sedative that would calm you or me down, children don't really react the same way to those medicines that adults do. So this is a use for St. John's wort as a mild sedative for a child for periodic use, not something you'd want to do every day, but it's safe to do. It's been done for hundreds of years, a mild sedative for children. The medicinal part of the plant is the flowering plant, the bud in the flower, the apical growth. You know, the apical meristem, it's called. It's the part of the plant that's growing, and the bud that comes out, it has the richest chemical composition. And when you look at this plant, and you see that beautiful yellow flower, it conveys joy. It almost tells you, I'm here to help you be happy again. Isn't that a wonderful thought? The traditional method of use is you take 2 to 3 grams of the plant, dry it, so it's 2 to 3 grams of dried crude oil, herb, and then boil it, make a tea from this. And then you can also take the flowers and crush it and put it into a poultice and apply topically. Of course, in today's world, almost everybody is taking it as a capsule form, much more convenient. The modern era of use begins with the Swiss physician Paracelsus. He lived from 1493 to 1541. He was a brilliant Swiss-German physician. The St. John's plant grows naturally in the Swiss Alps. And I can just imagine a beautiful alpine setting with a meadow full of St. John's beautiful yellow flowers. No wonder they thought maybe this would help lift mood. Anyway, he wrote of St. John's wort, and he called it arnica for the nerves. Isn't that interesting? Arnica we use for trauma, any type of acute bruise or acute painful condition. So it's arnica of the nerves, and that's a good way to think of it. The medicinal components of St. John's wort, the chemical composition, anthracene derivatives, hypericin, and hypericin. Hypericin is often used to standardize the St. John's wort preparation. Flavonoids such as quercetin and rutin, very complex and very diverse. Xanthones. And I tell you this so you understand how well it's been studied. You don't need to know these things to benefit from St. John's wort, but the scientists, they know a lot about this plant. Glucinols, hyperforin is another substance used to standardize St. John's wort. Volatile oils, oligomeric procyanidins, like grapeseed extract, has some of the same molecules that grapeseed extract has. Catechin tannins, that you find that in green tea and black tea. Caffeic acid derivatives, most plants have this. Curcumin starts with caffeic acid, but curcumin does not come from this plant, but that's very common in the plant kingdom. But the scientists are really quite sure that no one single chemical component is responsible for the health benefits of St. John's wort. It's the symphony of molecules that provides it. Today's world, St. John's wort is used in the pharmacopoeias of many countries, meaning the healthcare plans of European countries, you know, they pay for the treatment and they pay for herbal therapies. It's used in the Czech Republic, France, Poland, Romania, Russia, and Germany. It's part of their system there. It's been studied and approved. The doctor can write you a prescription for St. John's just like he can write for Prozac, and their system pays for it. There are advantages and disadvantages to this. It's not a statement about its worth. It's just a fact. That's what is going on in other countries. Now, the German E-Commission, one of the world's leading authorities in the use of herbal medications, have approved St. John's wort for the following conditions: psychiatric conditions, psychovegetative disturbances. This is a state of mind so profoundly upset that you're almost in a stuporous state. You may be unresponsive. You're so overwhelmed. You're so low in the hole that you can't pull yourself out. You need a little help with that, and it's approved for that use. Clinical depression, it's approved for. Depressed mood, anxiety, and nervous unrest, because chronic nervous anxiety and unrest leads to depression. And if we stop it early, we don't suffer nearly as much. What else is it used for? Approved by the German E-Commission, urological conditions such as painful or hesitant urination, and as a pediatric sedative again. I wish we'd known this in clinical practice when the children are so upset. You know, some of them can't stand having their blood drawn, and they squirm and squeal, and they're just fraught with anxiety. A little bit of St. John's wort would help calm them down and proceed on with the procedure that they have to have. I'm not saying that a child should have this every day. That would be inappropriate. But those times when a child is so distraught and upset, something to help them, that's a true godsend. Now, how are we doing this here in America? Well, the U.S. Pharmacopoeia statement says there's not enough evidence for the use of St. John's wort, which is misleading. The evidence is all around us. There are dozens and dozens of studies, and we want to talk about that after these important messages. But you know, the people of America have found out the truth. They know where to go for help, and they've made St. John's wort one of the most popular herbs in America, and we want to talk about the science when we return.

Friend, this is the only time we have right now. We don't have tomorrow. We don't have yesterday. We have right now to help turn this country around and help reach our friends for Jesus Christ. This is our irrecoverable moment. Don't miss it.

0: I'm Cindy Becker for Your Health at a Glance. We all have said, I need to get some exercise, but how many of us put on our walking shoes and go? Learning a little more about the health benefits of exercise may help you get motivated to lace up those walking shoes. Exercise helps to control our appetite and weight. It maintains strong muscles. It promotes the release of endorphins that counter depression while helping us feel good about our lives. Exercise helps to lower blood glucose, promotes a strong circulatory system, and controls cholesterol. Exercise even helps us get a good night's sleep. Recent research finds dog owners who regularly walk their pet are 34% more likely to achieve fitness goals. You can get all of these health benefits by walking 30 minutes four times a week, just 30 minutes a day. 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For Your Health at a Glance, I'm Cindy Becker.
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0: Welcome back, everyone. We've been having a very interesting discussion, haven't we, on depression. This is a subject we all need to listen to. We all have been touched by depression, whether it's in our own families, ourselves, or a loved one. And you know, we really do need to step back and help them with God's help. Can't forget to bring God into the picture,
3: yes,
0: though.
3: Absolutely.
0: It's just got to be right there beside the things that we do naturally. Anyway, we do have St. John's wort now at BioInnovation, so I need to let you know that we have the Dr. Becker's BioNutrients St. John's wort that is standardized, that will be the strength that you need, and it's buy one, get one free today, so you can take advantage of this. Buy one bottle at the regular price, you get a second bottle free. That's today only, so don't miss it. So, Richard, now you do have some scientific evidence,
3: yes,
0: that we need to share with everyone to lay the groundwork for why St. John's wort really is a viable option.
3: Well, the first piece of evidence is its long historical use. If it caused cancer, heart disease, terrible things, we would know it after 2,000 plus years of use, and even in children, the use in children. So that is something, a bit of evidence that modern science fails to achieve. Nothing replaces the historical use of a substance. That's first. But there is more. Recently, the Annals of Family Medicine published a meta-analysis review of 66 studies conducted all around the world. This was done in 2015, not too long ago, for the treatment of depression using the common medications, the ones we talked about before, you know, Prozac and Zoloft and Effexor, all those, or St. John's wort. Compare them. They found that the placebo is 40% effective, and the medications in St. John's wort are both about 53% effective in relieving depression, equal to the medications, but no side effects. Wonderful. Their conclusion, St. John is effective for the treatment of depression with a side effect profile equal to placebo, much better tolerated than the medications. Next, the Cochrane Library Review. Cochrane is known for its objective reviews of evidence. They really do a good effort in keeping the drug companies out of their decision-making processes. And it has a profound effect, folks. They're wealthy. Wealthy people influence us. We can't help it. It's part of it. You really have to make an effort to keep that type of influence out of your decision-making process. Doctors, you know what I'm talking about. It's part of our daily existence. Cochrane Library Review for just St. John's and major depression. October 2008. Nine large studies show St. John's is 49% better than placebo. 9 small studies showed 87% more effective than placebo. 2 studies show St. John's equally effective as SSR or tricyclic antidepressants with fewer side effects. That's pretty convincing. It's better than what you can get at the pharmacy. Next, the German E-Commission review of 30 controlled trials with thousands of mild to moderately depressed patients. St. John's is superior to placebo. This is their conclusion. The 30 studies works as well or better than the commonly used medications, and side effects are rare and equal to placebo. What I mean by that is if you give 100 people a sugar pill, about 7% will get a headache. Boy, something about that pill disagreed with me. That's just the nature of things. That's how it is. And the side effect profile of St. John's is equal to the sugar pill. So what's causing what? Well, it's not a drug effect. One study found severely depressed patients respond better than mildly depressed. Yes, that's right. St. John's Wort helps severely depressed patients. And this has been an observation of mine in clinical practice. If you're just having a few days of the blues, St. John's, maybe not so much. But if you're in a deep hole and you don't know how to get out of it, start with St. John's. It really worked in my practice. I saw it many times, over and over and over. And you know what? When people come, when you write a prescription for someone and they come back in a week and say, "Doc, I can't take that stuff. It makes me feel terrible. I hate my life on that stuff." You don't want to ever use it again, because we're here to help people. But when we gave them St. John's Wort, we never. Can you remember anybody who came back and said, "Mm-mm. This stuff makes me feel terrible. I can't stand it."
0: Never did.
3: Never. We never saw that with St. And the science supports that conclusion, same as ours. Here they found the Germany Commission review of 30 controlled trials. Only one out of 3,250 patients had a reaction, and that was an allergic reaction. And it is a plant. It comes from a plant, so yeah, it's possible. But it's not very common. You know, you can react to ragweed, too. So that is a possibility. Multiple studies conducted around the world find St. John's improves mood, increases interest in activities, and improves sleep and concentration, while it reduces pain and somatic complaints often associated with depression. Now, when St. John's caught on for general use in the 1990s, it severely affected the pharmaceutical company's sale of their new Prozacs and their new drugs. So they went to work to discredit St. John's. And what they did is they found that St. John's, in their studies, amplified enzymes in the liver, the cytochrome P450 enzyme system that detoxifies our body. Usually you would think that's a good thing. Take a herb, it improves your detoxification abilities. But what it also does is it can lower your blood levels of certain medications. So they pounded this concept over and over and over, and it has worked. America's doctors have kind of gotten away from St. John's again. Based on the potential, it can lower drug levels in critical patients. Well, I never saw that happen, and I have not seen it in the literature as a common endpoint. Clinical case trials, case reports, patient, they're on a critical drug, and St. John's completely messed their whole profile up, and now we can't use it anymore. In theory, it's there, and it is potentially, possibly could happen. So I have to tell you about that. So if you're taking a cardiovascular drug, an immune suppressant drug to prevent donor organ rejection, something like that, if you're on warfarin, Coumadin, or a blood thinner, or low-dose oral birth control pills, it is theoretically possible that the drug level of these medicines will drop when you take St. John's Wort. But again, I've not seen much of that happening. All right. Now, let's go to our break. And when we return, let's talk about who should consider taking St. John's Wort. We'll be right back.

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2: Here is our hope for you today. I'm Cindy Becker. In the epic movie Gone with the Wind, Scarlett O'Hara says she won't think about her problems today or she'll go crazy. She'll think about them tomorrow. How should we think about tomorrow in our lives? In Matthew 6, verse 33, we get advice about tomorrow. Seek first His kingdom and His righteousness, and all these things will be given to you as well. Therefore, do not worry about tomorrow, for tomorrow will worry about itself. It's so difficult to not worry about the future. Many of us catastrophize about the future. That's spending all your time thinking about all the catastrophes that might happen. So let tomorrow worry about itself. That way, we won't miss the wonderful things happening in our lives right now. I'm Cindy Becker. This is our hope for you today.
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0: We're back, everyone. Just want to give you a little reminder that we have the Dr. Becker's Bionutrients St. John's Wort. Buy one, get one free today only, so don't miss it. 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So, Richard, you had a little bit more about taking the medication.
1: We talked about the potential for St. John's to lower critical medication drug levels. That is a possibility. I don't see that happening a lot, but it is a true possibility. Mm-hmm. The other thing is, I would not recommend taking St. John's with any of the other antidepressants. It may be too much. There's a syndrome called the serotonin syndrome that we just get too much serotonin and it really makes us sick. It can be life-threatening. So, you know, if you want to add it to an antidepressant, sometimes we do that, but we should do that with a doctor's care. Don't do it on your own. Don't add St. John's to another antidepressant on your own. Have a doctor help you with that.
0: Good
1: now,
0: advice.
1: Who should consider taking St. John? If you have mild to severe depression, a depressed mood, you know, we used to call it the blues. It sounds a little better, doesn't it? If you have the blues, think of St. John's. For any of the symptoms commonly associated with depression, you can use it. Seasonal affect disorder. You know, when the sun rides low on the horizon during the winter, we don't get much melatonin, and the vitamin D drops. This is seasonal affect disorder. St. John's has been shown to help with that. Don't forget your vitamin D and melatonin, because that's the real cause. But the three together work beautifully for seasonal affect disorder. And get outside and walk anyway. Stress and anxiety. Stress and anxiety can lead to depression. Chronic pain, arthritis, or degenerative joint disease, degenerative disc disease, anything that causes ongoing pain will depress you. St. John's will help you with that. Nerve conditions such as neuralgia, sciatica, or carpal tunnel syndrome. Dyspepsia, the ancient use of St. John's. Dyspepsia, remember, arnica for the nerves. That's how I think of it. How do you take St. John's wort? The typical dose is 300 milligram standardized to 0.3% hypericum capsule, 300 milligram capsule. You can take anywhere from 1 to 3 or 4 of these a day. A very commonly studied dose is 900 milligrams a day of 0.3% hypericum standardized St. John's wort. Get that, 3 capsules a day. Some people find, they save one of those capsules for the mid-afternoon for a little pick-me-up to help the mood, because we tend to get a little depressed in the late afternoon. You know how that goes if you're fighting depression. Save one for that. That's fine. You can do that. Remember, it's no side effects. It's so easy to take. Now, this program is all about holistic and complementary measures. And so no discussion of depression can be complete without the holistic measures. So let's talk about that. If you find yourself in a depressed state, or you have a loved one in a depressed state, please improve the diet. Fresh fruits and vegetables, whole grains, fish, poultry, lean meats, olive oil, nuts and seeds. Eat organic whenever possible. We react to chemicals, and depression can be a sign of a reaction, a toxic reaction to chemicals. Toxic reaction to chemicals. Please consider that. You know, MSG, aspartame, food added preservatives. Some people react by a depressive state to these. Prepare more of your own foods. Consider a food elimination. Food sensitivities, food intolerances, and allergies are known to cause mood disorders. You may be depressed because of your diet. I have to make that clear to you. Please understand that. You say, well, I love those foods. I've been eating them all my life. Yeah, and you've been depressed a long time. Time for a change. Why take a bunch of things when what you need to do is avoid a food? Think about that. Holistically treat any other health condition. You know, if you have hypothyroidism, you can take all the St. John's and Prozac you want, but you need to take thyroid hormone. If there's another health condition contributing to your depression, please address them. That's the true treatment for the depression. That's the exogenous concept. Life circumstances is causing your depression. Treat the health conditions. Begin a regular exercise program. Walking is as effective as the prescription medicines for depression. It's tremendous. And it's preferable to walk outdoors for the light effect on. You know, there's some 25 different physiologic effects from sunlight, and only one of those is vitamin D. Think about this. It's tremendous for mood. Get outdoors and start moving. Music. The vibrational energy of music can be so healing. So healing. Take your little Walkman. I don't know what you call them nowadays. The kids have new stuff. But put the plugs in for your ear and get out in the sunshine. Enjoy your music and take a walk. That does more for you than you can imagine. But when you're depressed, you have this notion, nothing can help me, I don't want to do that. No, please, make yourself do it. Break the cycle, get up and start moving. Socialize. The company of a good friend can certainly lift your spirits. Attending church for the first time in months can bring your spirits up. And your spiritual practice, please understand, please believe you have value. You are worth it. God loves you and God will always love you and Jesus is always with you. And you know what? If you don't have faith, it's okay. For now, because God has faith in you. And that will tide you over till you can start making progress. Now, that's your foundation. To those things, let's have a little B complex. You know, we can't make serotonin without the B vitamins. B vitamins are required to make these neurotransmitters, B3, B6, B12 in particular. And it typically requires a B complex strength, 25 milligram of the common B vitamins, or 50 milligrams even, to really boost the mood. Minerals, calcium and magnesium are also required to make neurotransmitters. And some people have extraordinarily high need for minerals such as chromium, copper, or zinc. The typical person, 25 to 40 milligrams of zinc a day is enough to support a proper mood. But for some people, they need 400, 500 milligrams a day of zinc. And you shouldn't take that much zinc unless you know for sure you need that much. Nutrient Power, the book written by William Walsh, PhD, will help you understand that and give you contacts to learn if you're the type of person who needs extraordinarily high mineral levels to support your mood. This is life-changing. I strongly recommend that those of you who have it, you know, our inner doctor, our spirit, our intuitive spirit tells us things, but we push it down and refuse to listen. If your spirit is telling you, you know, I think that's my problem, get this book and start reading and have a conversation with Bill Walsh. He's an amazing individual and his foundation helped a lot of people. Now, we have a few more things that are equally important, but we have a break. We'll be right back for our wrap up and finish of this critically important topic.
2: 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There is no stability or security in politics and politicians. There is no stability or security in the economy. There is no stability or security in people. Oh, but our true security and stability found only in God's sovereign choice.
3: 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Come.

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4: We're back, everybody. We have a little bit more information on St. John's Wort, but first I want to give you a quick reminder about that special today. We have the St. John's Wort now at BioInnovations, and it's buy one, get one free today only. So, Richard, you have a little bit more that you want to get out to everyone.
5: Yes. You know, we talked about how you need B vitamins and minerals to make neurotransmitters. We also need protein amino acids. So taking a little powdered protein supplement can supply your tryptophan and things like that that you need to support these neurotransmitters that support our mood. So good protein intake, and sometimes even protein supplements can be very helpful. Vitamin C, at least 1 or 2 grams a day. The adrenal glands have the highest concentration of vitamin C found in the human body. The adrenal glands make hormones and neurotransmitters. So a little extra vitamin C supports the adrenal glands, and this in turn supports our mood. This stuff works, folks. Believe it. Fake it till you make it. That's how we say it. Get on the program and your life's going to start getting better. Vitamin D3, the vitamin that controls hormones. Vitamin D3, the dose is typically anywhere from 3 to 10,000 international units a day. Do blood levels to be sure. We want a blood level of vitamin D between 50 and 70 in that range to maintain good mood. Most multiple vitamins do not provide enough nutrients to be effective in the nutritional management of depression. It's rare to find a multiple vitamin with a 25 milligrams of niacin in it. It's usually 2 or 3 milligrams. That's really not enough. If you're in the blue state, you need more than that. Now, there are multiple vitamins available, and we can help you with that, but this isn't about that. This is, you need more than that. Take your basic multiple, but add a B complex to it. Now you're doing something. Next, the omega-3 fatty acids, omega-3 and 6s. 70% of the brain is fats, lipids, and oils. If that balance isn't right, you're going to be blue. And it's going to be very difficult to come out, no matter what you're taking. Omega-3s. Mitochondrial support. We're talking CoQ10, L-carnitine, D-ribose, magnesium. This stuff helps the mitochondria to create energy so the brain can do what it needs. I wish I had more time to talk about all this, but this is how you restore the function. The melatonin. Pineal gland is the center of melatonin production. It's also the center of our spiritual brain. And the pineal gland becomes frozen in inactivity, and we can help to get it going again with melatonin as a supplement. And one last thought. If your hormones are off, you're going to be depressed and other things as well. It's very common, men, as we get older, for testosterone to drop. Women, you know, menopause brings low estrogen levels, and that can lead to profound depression. So bioidentical hormone replacement can be a true godsend and get you back on track. Put these measures to work. Get your exercise going. Get your spiritual practice going again. Take the walks outside. Add a little St. John's to that, and the joy returns far more commonly than it doesn't. It's the place to start. Medicines have their place. If you need them, take them. But start with this. you're going to feel better in no time. Well, thank you for your kind attention on a difficult subject, but essential subject.
4: That's right.
5: We'll see you here tomorrow, right here at Your Health. Bye-bye.
4: Thanks, everyone. We'll see you tomorrow. Bye-bye.

0: Eyes forward. Don't drive distracted.
1: Many of us are aware of the challenges and difficulties that young men are experiencing in our culture. But many of us aren't aware of the incredible opportunities that we have to reach these young men for Christ. You don't want to miss this week's episode with Brett Klemmer, president of Man in the Mirror Ministries, where he's going to talk about research on where young men are at and how we can reach them for Christ.
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0: Hi, welcome to Digging for Truth, where we explore the reliability and the authority of the Bible. I'm your host, Henry Smith. Today, we welcome back ABR staff member and archaeologist Brian Wendell to do his annual top 10 discoveries from this past year. Brian, good to have you on the show again.
1: Hey, thanks, Henry. It's great to be back. Another top 10 list looking back at the year in biblical archaeology. It's going to be exciting.
0: All right. Well, for those who are familiar with the top 10 countdown, they know we've got to go fast and furious, Brian. So let's jump into it. Let's talk about criteria first before we start hitting the list.
1: Yeah. So every year I do, I look at about 200 news stories in biblical archaeology, and then from those I select the top ones for a weekly breaking news update that we do on our website at ABR, which is BibleArchaeology.org. Just look for the breaking news tab. And then at the end of each year, I take a look through and I choose the 10, what I feel are the 10 most significant discoveries of the year. And so here are my criteria, because there are a bunch of us who do these lists, and sometimes there are some differences, and usually that's related to the criteria. So number one, in order to make my list, it has to be directly related to the people, places, or events in Scripture. So that's the number one criteria. Number two is that it has to be a discovery or a new study about a discovery, as opposed to an announcement. So for example, in October, the Egyptian Ministry of Tourism and Antiquities announced that the tomb of Amenhotep III was going to be reopened to the public for the first time after a 20-year restoration project. And that was pretty big news. Amenhotep III, many of us believe that he is the pharaoh who was ruling during the period of the Exodus. So important, but it was just an announcement, not a discovery, so it doesn't make my list. And number three, I only consider discoveries that or studies that have been publicized through an official announcement by a Ministry of Tourism and Antiquities, or from a licensed archaeological dig with the understanding that there is going to be some sort of a peer-reviewed article that follows. And so those are my three criteria for choosing the top 10.
0: That sounds good. Number 10 then, what is it? Tell us about it.
1: All right. Number 10 is the ancient necropolis that was unearthed at Colossae. So the very first ever systematic excavations at Colossae began this past year in 2025, and that's huge. And the team leading the dig announced that they had discovered a necropolis at the site. 60 intact rock-cut bathtub tombs were unearthed. Each one's about 5 foot 11 inches long and about 4 foot 11 inches deep. And inside the tombs, they discovered a number of grave goods, clay vessels, glass bottles, oil lamps, coins, personal items like sandals. And so preliminary evidence suggests that these tombs are about 2,200 years old. And so this discovery is going to be important. It's going to shed a whole lot of light on what life was like for the ancient Colossians. And of course, Colossae is important to those of us who study the Bible, because the Apostle Paul wrote a letter to the church that was at Colossae. It was a church likely founded by Epaphras. We read about that in Colossians chapter 1, verse 7. So that was my choice for number 10.
0: Yeah, I'm looking forward to seeing in the future what relationship between the archaeology and the letter of Paul's letter exists. And there was an earthquake that happened there in the early 60s. A lot of great stuff, hopefully, down the road. Okay, now you have number 9 is the tomb of Thutmose II. This is really fascinating. Tell us why that's important.
1: Yeah, so the Egyptian Ministry of Tourism and Antiquities confirmed that the tomb discovered in the autumn of 2022, is indeed the tomb that belongs to Thutmose II. This was the last missing tomb of an 18th dynasty pharaoh. And for those of us who study biblical chronology, the 18th dynasty is hugely important, because that's the era of the Exodus and the conquest in that period of time. And so this was the first royal tomb discovered in Egypt in over 100 years. The last one was in 1922, when they discovered the tomb of King Tutankhamun. And so the tomb itself is in relatively poor condition. There was flooding in the past, and they had found a few key indicators that maybe it was a royal tomb, but nothing really conclusive until this past year. They were able to discover the remains of blue painted plaster with gold stars, which are typical of a lot of royal tombs. They also found the remains of an inscription on the wall from the Amduit, which is a religious text known from other royal tombs. But during the most recent excavations, they actually unearthed fragments of an alabaster vessel that was inscribed with the name Thutmose II beside that of Queen Hatshepsut with the words "the deceased king." And so they've confirmed that this is indeed the tomb of Thutmose II. Now, Thutmose II is famous for marrying his half-sister Hatshepsut, who some scholars believe is the daughter of Pharaoh who pulled Moses from the Nile River. We don't know that for sure, but she's a good candidate for that. That's found in Exodus 2, verse 5. So the tomb of Thutmose II was a big discovery in Egypt, and that's my choice for number 9.
0: Yeah, they've combed Egypt for just about everything, but stuff keeps coming up. This is an interesting discovery, especially the connection with Hatshepsut. Fascinating stuff, Brian. Okay, the next one is number 8, is a Moabite inscription. This is interesting because this slipped my mind. I know you reported on this, and when I read through, I was like, oh, that's right, I forgot about that. So tell us about this inscription found at Jericho.
1: Yeah, so I have an affinity for Jericho, and so when this came up, that was an important find. Lorenzo Negro, the dig director at Tell Us Sultan, which is Old Testament Jericho, recently published his interim report on the excavations from 2019 to 2023, so a 5-year interim report, and one of the important discoveries that was highlighted in it was an ostracon. Now, an ostracon is a piece of pottery, a pottery sherd with an inscription on it, and in this case, it had a Moabite inscription containing what he says is a dialect that is the same or similar to that on the famous Misha stela, the Moabite stone, the Misha inscription. So the ostracon was found on the summit of the Tell in an area near where the Middle Bronze Age temple once stood, although the inscription itself dates to a later period. It dates to the Iron Age, about 960 to 840, what we would call the Iron Age 2A period, and that has led the excavators to conclude that Jericho was likely under Moabite control at that time. Now, the Bible notes that Jericho was under Moabite control at an earlier period of time, in the 13th or 12th century, depending on when you put the period of the judges with Eglon. We read about that in Judges chapter 3. And so we see it seems that it was under Moabite control at a later date period. And that just shows us that when the Bible talks about the Moabites controlling Jericho, they did at certain times in history. So that was my choice for number 8.
0: Yeah, really important because we don't find many inscriptions in Israel. Like a lot of what we have as far as writing, tablets, all that, Mesopotamia, Ugarit, the Mari archive, those kind of things. So when we find something in Israel, especially a place like Jericho, it's really exciting. And we should say that you've got another inscription coming up later, Brian. So people should stay tuned for that. And we're going to go to a break right now. We'll be right back as we do the top 10 countdown in 2025, archaeological discoveries. We'll be right back.
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0: Hi, welcome back to Digging for Truth. We're doing the top 10 discoveries of the year 2025, with Brian Windle. Okay, Brian, we are now on number 7. This one has to do with the city of David. Tell us about it.
1: Sure. My choice for number 7 was a structure on the eastern slope of the city of David that was identified as a place of worship. And so the authors of a recent article that was in the journal Attico interpret this structure on the eastern slope of the city of David as in Jerusalem as a place of worship that was in use from the Middle Bronze Age through to the mid-8th century B.C. And the excavations were actually carried out way back in 2011, but they've just published the results this past January. And so the structure consists of a number of rock-hewn rooms. There are eight of them. And there are things within these different rooms that are associated with worship. So for example, in one room they found a standing stone, a part of a masaba, still in situ there. In another room, they found, room five, they found a chamber with what they're calling a favisa. Favisa, we're familiar with at Shiloh because we have one there, is a place where they would bury their cultic objects, their cultic debris after they had worshipped. So they found things like scarabs and bule and restorable vessels and figurines, animal bones in this particular room. And room five had these mysterious V-shaped grooves in the ground, in the floor. We're not quite sure what those were for. Some have suggested maybe for holding tables or channels for blood or whatever it is with the sacrifices. We're just not sure. An oil press was discovered near the structure too, and ABR archaeologist, our excavation dig director, Scott Stripling, has looked at these findings, and he believes that this may have been the location where King David set up the tabernacle to house the Ark of the Covenant. And so these rock-hewn rooms had walls, but they had no roof, and so you could have put a tent over top of them. And the Bible indicates that David set up the tabernacle, a little tent, just above the Gihon Spring, and that is where this structure is.

0: that were identified through archaeobotanical analysis, including pollen residue beneath these floor tiles. And they believe they come from a strata that is pre-Christian. And so that's important. What that tells us is that this particular area likely was a garden before a church ever went up. And that's important because in John chapter 19, we read that the place where Jesus was buried had a garden. Now, in the place where he was crucified, there was a garden. And in the garden, a new tomb in which no one had yet been laid. This is just another small piece of evidence that is in favor of this location being the actual rest and final resting place of Jesus. At least it's the one that has the best attested archaeological and historical evidence, and yet another little piece with this.
1: Yeah, the importance of multidisciplinary scientific work with archaeology, including archaeobotanical analysis. We do that at Shiloh as well. And here, you know, this is part of it. If you're not meticulous, you could miss really important evidence that this is so important and such an intriguing connection. Fascinating stuff, Brian. Okay, but we're going to move to number five now. This one has to do with the Temple Mount Sifting Project. Tell us about number five.
0: Well, number five is a bulla that was inscribed with a biblical name that was discovered in sifting by the Temple Mount Sifting Project. Now, just for our listeners to remind them, a bulla is a clay seal impression. And so this particular bulla was dated paleographically based on the writing to the 7th or 6th century B.C., and it reads, "Belonging to Yediah, son of Asayahu." Now, a man named Asayahu, who served King Josiah, is mentioned in a couple of places in the Bible, in 2 Kings 22:12 and in 2 Chronicles 34:20. And so the name on the bulla is the same as the name of this person in the Bible, although it appears in its longer form. So the shorter form you might see in your Bibles is Asayah, and the longer form, Asayahu, were interchangeable in at that time in antiquity. And so this name, by the way, is known from another bulla that was found on the antiquities market some 20 years ago, and it actually has the inscription Servant of the King on it, but because it's from the antiquities market, its authenticity is suspect. But this one found in the Temple Mount Sifting Project was actually found in an archaeological context, although albeit a disturbed one, because that's the material that they are excavating. What we can say is that this name that is used in the Bible at a particular point in history, we now have archaeological evidence that that name was actually used at that point in history. And it may be the same person. We just can't stretch the evidence that far. We can say that name was used at that point in history. So that was my choice for number five.
1: Yeah, those little teeny details sometimes in the biblical text, they're part of the story that God is unfolding, and then remarkably we find things in the archaeological record consistent with it. It's always amazing. The amount of stuff we have from the divided kingdom period is just overwhelmingly historical. You know, it's great stuff. Okay, but we're going to now move to one of the really most interesting archaeological sites in Israel, and that is Megiddo. Brian, tell us about number four and its relationship to Megiddo.
0: Yeah, so number four, for the very first time, they found evidence of an Egyptian army at Megiddo that dates to the time when the Egyptian army defeated King Josiah. And so archaeologists working at Megiddo recently announced that they had found this assemblage of Egyptian pottery and Greek pottery that dates to the 7th century BC. And they associate that with the army of Pharaoh Necho, who was occupying the area at that particular time, and who defeated King Josiah in 609 BC. We read about that in 2 Kings 23, verses 29 to 30. And so the Egyptian pottery is crudely made, it's poorly fired, and was likely used for supplies for Necho's army. The Greek pottery, likely was used by the Greek mercenaries whom Necho had hired. And so this assemblage was discovered in excavations between 2016 and 2022 in this new area never before excavated at Megiddo. They call it Area X. I guess X marks the spot in this particular case. And it is the largest Egyptian assemblage ever discovered in the southern Levant from that particular time period. So that's hugely important. And they concluded that the best explanation is that this combination of pottery matches that what we know about history where Necho came to Megiddo and likely hired some Greek mercenaries. Actually, in the book of Jeremiah,

0: It seems to indicate that Greek troops from Lydia were fought alongside Pharaoh Necho in Jeremiah 46:9. So this all kind of matches up what we see in the biblical text from this particular period of history, and now we've got some archaeological evidence to go along with it.
1: Fantastic, Brian. Well, we're rolling right along here. I want to flash back to the David's Tabernacle. We did a whole episode with Dr. Stripling on that, episode 155. We refer our viewers back to that so they can check out more details about that. But we got to go to a break, Brian, and then we're going to come back with the top three, and we'll be back right after this message.
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1: Hi, welcome back to Digging for Truth. We're counting down the top 10 discoveries of 2025 with my friend and archaeologist Brian Wendell. Okay, Brian, now we're cracking the top three. So number three has to do with the Dead Sea Scrolls, one of our favorite subjects. This is such an interesting, not discovery, but new analysis. Tell us about it.
0: Yeah, and let me just state, first of all, once we get to the top three, these three are, in my view, so significant. I could have gone either way. Any one of these could be number one, is what I'm saying. But number three is this new study that proposes an earlier date for some of the Dead Sea Scrolls. So according to a study that was in the journal PLOS ONE in June of 2025, a third of the Dead Sea Scroll manuscripts that were tested seemed to be composed earlier than it was originally thought. And so the research team created an artificial intelligence program, which they called Enoch, and they trained it to predict the dates based on handwriting styles and features in the manuscript and carbon-14 results. And these dates were then compared to the dates that had previously been assigned to the Dead Sea Scrolls. And what they found, they tested 30 of them, and 26 of them had valid results. And of those 26, 9 of them seemed to date earlier than the dates that have been traditionally associated with those particular manuscripts. And those include really important manuscripts like 4Q12, which is a manuscript of Genesis. Sorry, 4Q2. 4Q27, a manuscript of Numbers. 4Q30, Deuteronomy. But the one that really is interesting to me is manuscript 4Q114. All of these found in Cave 4. And it's a manuscript of Daniel, which dates to 230 to 160 BC. Now, that's hugely important because some scholars had suggested that Daniel was not written by Daniel, was not written at the time that it purports to have been written, but was written much later, around 160 BC, the time of the Maccabean revolt. Now, but you have a manuscript now that is dating earlier than that, and then you have to precede that because it takes time for it to be copied, to be circulated, and to be accepted as canonical by the people at Qumran. And so this was hugely important, this study, to show that many of the manuscripts are actually earlier than we previously thought they were.
1: Yeah, I'm hoping to see more studies of that to see if this study gets authenticated further or if somebody puts out a counter argument. And the other thing it reminds us, the Dead Sea Scrolls, I don't think we're ever going to stop learning from them because of new technology and new analysis. And that's the beauty of modern technology with archaeology. Okay, but now we're going to move to Jerusalem, Brian. We're down at the Dead Sea. Now we're going to move up to Jerusalem for number two.
0: Yeah, number two was the discovery of a huge dam wall from the time of King Joash that was unearthed at the Pool of Siloam. Now, we've been waiting for results from the excavations at the Pool of Siloam for some time. We've been all excited about it, waiting for this. It's a story I've been following for a couple of years now, a few years. And they recently published their long-awaited findings, and they discovered this monumental dam wall dating sometime between 805 BC and 795 BC during the reign of King Joash, or Jehoash. He goes by both names, the king of Judah. 69 feet section of wall, once stood 40 feet high, more than 26 feet wide, So just a massive structure. And it was dated using carbon-14 on a couple of pieces of uncharred straw and some charred twigs that were embedded in the wall, and that's where we get the date from on that particular thing. Now, what's interesting is that the authors of the study also cited recent analysis dating the Gihon Spring fortifications to that same period. They also cite climate data from the Dead Sea area with core samples and stalagmites that seem to indicate that at that period of antiquity, it was a period of aridity followed by flash floods. And so what it seems is that King Joash, or maybe his successor Amaziah, built this as a solution to the unpredictable weather so that they could collect and keep the water, both from the rainwater and water that was brought in by Channel 2 in that particular pool. And so what's interesting is that the Bible does note that King Joash engaged in massive building endeavors such as renovations to the temple, rather. We see that in 2 Kings chapter 11, chapter 12. All of these things are just really important that we see this in Scripture, and now we're starting to see some evidence of that dates to that time period.
1: Yeah, fantastic stuff. It's always sometimes we got to wait a long time for these reports to come out, but they're well worth it when they finally do. All right, Brian. Well, we're going to stay in Jerusalem for our number one discovery, something that's extremely rare in Israel, and I alluded to it earlier. Please tell us about your number one discovery for 2025.
0: Yeah, this news came out in October 2025, and it was huge. As soon as I read it, I said, okay, that's going to be near the top of everybody's top 10 list. This is a fragment of an Assyrian cuneiform inscription. And so the Israel Antiquities Authority announced this discovery. It was discovered in Jerusalem. The cuneiform is in the Akkadian language, and it's believed to be a request from the king of Assyria to the king of Judah for tribute. And this is the first Assyrian inscription of substance from the first temple period yet discovered in Jerusalem. Not the first one period. There have been other partial tablets that are hard to read and little lines here and there, but this is the first one of substance. It's only about 1 inch in size. It's about 2,700 years old, and petrographic analysis shows that the sherd that it's on, the clay, actually comes from the Tigris River basin over in Mesopotamia. So that matches what we would expect from a pot sherd with an inscription from the Assyrian king. And one expert summarized the inscription this way. It seems to be addressing a delay in payment of tribute. And one expert said, we have a direct letter signed with the seal of the king of Assyria addressed to the king of Judah, saying to him, dear king of Judah, send the tribute quickly by the first of Av, and if not, the consequences will be severe. Now, do we have any description in the Bible that seems to match that? Yes, we do. We're told that Hezekiah rebelled against the king of Assyria and did not serve him. That means he did not pay his tribute. He withheld the tribute. And that's in 2 Kings 18:7. And so that is a good candidate for the historical situation that this may be addressing. Now, it may be another king of Judah. Maybe it was his son Manasseh who later in his life came back to the Lord. And it could be any, but we have really interesting. We have a biblical description of a king of Judah rebelling and withholding tribute from the king of Assyria, and then we have this this potsherd with an Assyrian inscription that seems to be addressing. And I always say, isn't it interesting? We have a description of the Bible, and now we have a similar description from archaeology.
1: Yeah, you know, when the Assyrians say the consequences will be severe, we really know what that means. That means, like, people are going to be put to death. It was no small matter. An unbelievable discovery. Okay, Brian, you got about 45 seconds to tell us, just give us a final summary of all this and where people can check out these stories as the year unfolds in 2026.
0: Sure. Well, I mean, I find top 10 lists fun. Part of my joy in putting this list together is that I get to compare it with other top 10 lists. Gordon Govier writes a great top 10 list for Christianity Today. Todd Boland writes a list of the top discoveries for his website, BiblePlaces.com. And so it's fun for me to compare and see where mine match up or are different than theirs. But it's more than that. This list contains very significant finds in biblical archaeology that both affirm and illuminate details in the Bible. And so while these are the most significant finds, these 10s, these 10, there are hundreds and hundreds of discoveries that are made every year in Israel. And I just think of our excavations at Shiloh, the number of discoveries we make, whether it's pottery or whether it's bones that we date or whether it's another piece of gold from the Favisa or something else from the city gate or from the monumental structure. We have so many that continually help us understand the biblical world better. But these 10 are hugely significant, and I believe that they demonstrate these 10, and in addition to all the ones that have been made for the last 150 years, really do demonstrate that the Bible is historically reliable. And I think that's good news because it contains the good news that God sent his son Jesus to seek and save the lost.
1: Amen to that, Brian. Well, thanks for all the great work for that, and we look forward to new discoveries in 2026. Friends, thank you for watching Digging for Truth.

What are you trusting in for God to allow you into heaven? Your righteousness or the righteousness of Christ? Every good thing in our life is ultimately because of God's grace. Do you want to be used by God in a significant way? Do you desire to have His stamp of approval on your life? We, the church, move forward, unhindered and unstoppable.

0: Thank you so much for joining us for CBN Newswatch. I'm Ephraim Graham. Ahead today, Iran beginning its multi-day funeral for its former supreme leader, Ayatollah Ali Khamenei, killed at the beginning of the war with the United States, but one hasn't been seen. One hasn't been seen at the funeral, the new supreme leader, Khamenei's son. And questions about the relationship between President Donald Trump and Israel's Prime Minister Benjamin Netanyahu as they are set for a meeting in the days ahead. All of that as Turkey's foreign minister has harsh words for Israel. We're going to bring you the story from Jerusalem. The death toll from those devastating earthquakes in Venezuela now more than 3,000. We're going to show you how CBN's Operation Blessing is on the scene helping survivors after the horrible natural disaster. And the education methods used in the early days of American history, teaching children how to think. Now they're making a comeback. All those stories and more right now on CBN Newswatch.
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0: It is Monday, the 6th of July. We are going to begin this half hour with America celebrating its 250 years of independence. This 4th of July, Iran began its funeral for the Ayatollah Khamenei. He was killed at the beginning of the U.S. war in February. CBN News Middle East correspondent Julie Stahl brings us the story. She's reporting from Jerusalem.
2: Saturday, tens of thousands gathered to mourn Iran's supreme leader, Ayatollah Ali Khamenei, and carried signs to kill Trump and chanted death to Israel and death to America. Khamenei, who headed the Islamic regime since 1989, was killed in a joint U.S.-Israeli airstrike in the opening volley of the war. Today begins a funeral procession transporting Khamenei's body to cities in Iran and neighboring Iraq. On the sidelines, Iran's foreign minister met separately with leaders of its terrorist proxies, including Hezbollah, Hamas, and the Houthis. He told the Hamas leader that Tehran will continue to support the Palestinians until the establishment of a Palestinian state with Jerusalem as its capital. On Sunday, Israeli Prime Minister Benjamin Netanyahu told Fox News that America and Israel are each other's greatest allies, and there is no rift between him and President Trump.
3: President Trump is the leader of the United States. He does what's good for America. I am the leader of Israel, the one and only Jewish state. I do what's good for Israel. 99% of the time, we see eye to eye, but in any family, in any close friendship, there are sometimes differences of opinion.
2: President Trump told Axios that he and Netanyahu get along very good and that the Israeli leader knows who the boss is. He also confirmed he would meet soon with Netanyahu. Netanyahu responded that Israel and the U.S. have a shared goal of denying Iran a nuclear weapon.
3: We want to see Iran give up its nuclear weapons program. We want to see the nuclear enriched material removed. We want to see the enrichment sites for nuclear material dismantled.
2: Tonight, President Trump heads to Turkey for a NATO summit. In recent days, Turkish officials made inflammatory comments following Israel's recognition of the Armenian genocide committed by the Ottoman Empire between 1915 and 1923. Turkey's foreign minister saying the people of Israel have become a burden that humanity can no longer bear. Israeli Foreign Minister Gideon Sar called it a clear incitement to genocide. Julie Stahl, CBN News, Jerusalem.
0: I want to continue our coverage now with our CBN Middle East Bureau Chief Chris Mitchell joining us here in the studio. So what more can you tell us about the funeral of the former supreme leader of Iran and the importance that we have actually not seen his son, the new supreme leader?
4: We haven't seen him in a long time. Mm-hmm. They have sometimes a cardboard cutout of him actually going around, but there were three sons of Khamenei that were there at the funeral, but his fourth son, the supposed supreme leader, is missing in action. Mm-hmm. It leads many people to wonder who's actually in charge. Mm-hmm. Many people believe it's the head of the IRGC, which doesn't bode well for the people of Iran and many of the believers in Iran. We understand there's a growing church there in Iran that we've reported on for many years. So it's just an enigma right now that he hasn't been seen, he hasn't been heard from at all. So this is just one indication that really the quote-unquote hardliners, the IRGC are in control of Iran right now.
5: Mm-hmm. Have you learned anything new about Iran and terrorist groups in the last few days?
4: Well, as Julie said in her report, they're meeting with the people of Hezbollah, Hamas, and the Houthis. One thing that was missing from the memorandum of understanding was trying to restrain Iran from funding these proxies, which is really their goal, their strategy, to take over the Middle East and have hegemony around the region. It means that they are still committed to really exporting their revolution, their Shiite brand of Islam in the Middle East, eventually around the world. So they're still supporting these groups, Hamas in Gaza, Hezbollah in Lebanon, and also the Houthis in Yemen. So this is something that they will continue to do. They're not restrained by this memorandum of understanding. If anything, I think they feel more liberal to go ahead and export their revolution.
5: A lot has been made about the relationship between President Donald Trump and Israel's Prime Minister Benjamin Netanyahu in the last few weeks. What can you tell us about that?
4: Well, it's an interesting relationship, obviously, and President Trump is not shy about saying who's the boss, who's in charge. He says that quite often. He's actually been very critical of Netanyahu recently and actually used some profanity against Netanyahu. But for both men, for President Trump, he needs the war to stop for many reasons, the price of gas, the midterms that are coming up. On the other hand, Prime Minister Netanyahu really needs the war to continue because many people in Israel right now are saying they haven't won the war. Only 11% of Israelis right now are saying that they have actually won the war. So politically, that's a liability for Netanyahu right now. He has elections coming up in the fall as well. Very critical. Sometimes the polls are showing him ahead, sometimes behind, but a very critical time. So in terms of the relationship, many political opponents of Netanyahu are saying that he's too subservient to President Trump. So it can go both ways. Sometimes we're on the same page. Mm-hmm. It really helps Prime Minister Netanyahu and Trump. But sometimes when they're seeing things differently, for Netanyahu anyway, it couldn't be a political liability.
5: That's essentially the relationship between the United States and Israel. What about Israel's relationship with other countries?
4: Well, you know, Vice President Vance said that really the United States was the only one that was actually supporting Israel. But you can take nations like India that has a very close relationship with Israel right now, and you can take a tiny nation like Fiji, which just moved their embassy to Jerusalem. So there are a lot of people, a lot of countries that are actually coming to Israel for cybersecurity and also for military technology. Israel probably is the leading country right now with battle-tested military equipment. So literally, nations are coming to Israel. Mm-hmm. So there's a lot of support for Israel around the world, not just for the United States. And right now, I think we're seeing a division between those that are coming against Israel and those that are coming supporting Israel. And we certainly see that with Turkey.
5: Let's talk now about something the Turkey's foreign minister said, quote, that Israel's become a burden that humanity can no longer bear. What's been the reaction to that statement?
4: Well, the reaction, as Julie said in her report, Gideon Sar calling an incitement to genocide. Mm. I think this is probably going to be the most tensious relationship in the Middle East after Iran. Turkey sees itself as now the new regional superpower after Iran, and they have a goal. They have a goal to be able to restore their neo-Ottoman empire that really had one time controlled all of the Middle East. They want Jerusalem as their capital, and the rhetoric that's coming out not only from the foreign minister but from President Erdogan is very threatening to Israel. Right now, it doesn't seem like anybody wants to get into a direct military confrontation, but it bodes ill for the future and for the relationship. And I think a lot of people are looking at this not only geopolitically but also prophetically, and they see maybe Turkey could be the new main threat to Israel's existence, because they're threatening him on a very daily basis almost right now.
5: Indeed. We'll continue to watch. Always good to have you in studio. Much appreciated. Thank you so much.
0: Coming up, rescuers in Venezuela have been working for days trying to find more survivors after the recent deadly earthquakes. We're going to hear what CBN's Operation Blessing is doing to help those who have lost so much. We've got that story for you when we come back. You're watching CBN News Watch.

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4: ABR is excited to announce the publication of Volume 2 from our excavations at Kerbet El Makadr. The volume details archaeological remains from about 350 BC to the 8th century. This includes a New Testament village that may have been visited by Jesus. Over 400 pages of analysis, photos, and maps. 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
5: Venezuelans observe their Independence Day Sunday amidst the suffering and chaos of recent earthquakes. A quiet crowd came together for a candlelight vigil in remembrance of the victims. At least 3,300 people died in the quakes, with more than 16,000 injured and tens of thousands are still missing. CBN's Operation Blessing is on the scene, operating a relief kitchen to prepare thousands of meals, packing them up and sending them out to the streets. Over the weekend, Operation Blessing Vice President Drew Friedrich visited the country to see firsthand the devastation and what the Operation Blessing's teams are doing to help. He is now just back from Venezuela. So good to have you here in studio this morning. Give us your firsthand experience of the devastation, the impact on the people, and how people are responding.
6: Sure. Yeah, thanks, Efren. Good to be with you. Mm-hmm. You know, it's a very heavy time in Venezuela. It's I've been in some other disaster zones before, but this looked like a war zone, honestly. I mean, thousands of buildings damaged, tens of thousands of people displaced, so many living on the streets, living in tents. And so, you know, I'm grateful that our team is there, certainly.
5: Absolutely.
6: And the people's spirits, I would say, are, you know, as high as they could be. But again, you mentioned tens of thousands still missing. It's a very uncertain time for the people right now.
5: What can you tell us about your work with partners in Venezuela and other countries in Latin America?
6: Yeah, you know, anytime we're in a disaster, there's so much work to be done that we can't do it all ourselves. So it's critical that we find local partners, local churches, local ministries who can send volunteers to help us. We've been averaging between 75 and 100 volunteers every single day who show up early in the morning, work all day long prepping meals, prepping food, then distributing them all throughout the city. And so having local partnerships when you're going into a place like Venezuela where we don't have an office is really, really critical. So that's been a lifeline for us and allowing us to serve thousands of people every day.
5: What are the immediate needs right now, and how is Operation Blessing meeting those?
6: Yeah, I think we're still in that emergency phase. You know, the first several weeks after a disaster like this, it's food, it's water, it's medical care. So we're serving thousands of hot meals every single day. We're serving, you know, handing out bottles of water, making sure people have water systems, because in situations like this, infrastructure goes by the wayside. So hygiene goes by the wayside. People get sick. What might be a small cold can turn into something very serious. A cut can turn into an infection. So we have a medical team on the ground. So I think it's the immediate needs like water, food, medical care that are critical right now. Over the long haul, it's going to be housing. It's going to be some kind of stability for these families. I met so many parents raising little kids on the streets right now. Mm. And that, as a parent of two, just breaks your heart. You know, yeah. I can't imagine doing that with my own two. And so I think, you know, we're there to pray with people, there to love people and remind them that even though this is some of the darkest days they've had to walk through, there are better days ahead.
5: And how long were you there?
6: I was there for 4 days. Mm-hmm. Our team's been on the ground since day two. You know, one of the benefits of Operation Blessing is we have a global footprint. And so while it was slower for Americans to get in, our teams from Latin America were on the ground day two and able to start serving right away.
5: Any stories of God's hand as you're there in the, during that time?
6: Sure. I think, you know, so many people who said, you know, I took my kid outside and we were playing outside just as it happened. And so even though they might have lost family members, their children were still alive and still with them. Mm-hmm. While we were working one night handing out solar lanterns that allow people to see in the dark, because there's no electricity in the area, ground zero, they actually pulled two survivors out right in an area right next to where we were working. And so that's 7 days after the earthquake happened. And you can imagine being trapped in a small storage closet for 7 days, thinking this is where it all ends for you, and then suddenly hope shows up in the darkest time and pulls two people out. And so God is still moving and reminding people he's still with them, but still a very heavy season right now in Venezuela.
5: For people watching, how should we be praying and what can they tangibly do?
6: Yeah, I think Venezuela is a nation, you know, being there was very interesting because you hear about it here in the U.S. and you think it's all trash dumps and it's not. It's a beautiful nation. And where this struck in La Guaira is a beautiful beachfront area. Mm-hmm. And so it's people who love their country and they've been through some difficult times. time. So pray for the people of Venezuela, that God would really be with them, that he would encourage them and keep their hope alive. And then also people can certainly give. You know, go to ob.org/Venezuela26. Go to cbn.com. You can make a gift to Operation Blessing. We want to stay as long as possible, but we need support and able to do it.
5: What makes you keep going? Because this is some difficult work.
6: Yeah, I think it's when you get a chance to be with people and to pray with people. We got to hand out breakfast my last morning there, you know, and I handed it to a little 4-month-old baby and a little five-year-old brother. And so when you see those stories, you recognize there may be difficult days here, but what these people are walking through is very, very difficult. And yet God has called us to go bring help and hope to people who are desperately hurting. And so I think it just when you wake up every day and know that that's what we've been called to do, it's a lot easier to get up and go do it.
5: Indeed, indeed. Drew Friedrich, thank you so much. We appreciate your time. Thank you. And to find out again how you can help, simply go to cbn.com. And, of course, you can call 1-800-700-7000 always. Still ahead, classical education, the way it was done in years gone by, it's making a comeback. This time, tested teaching methods show students what to learn, but how to learn it. We're going to show you how this is being brought into the classroom again, right after this.
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5: The way our children learn has changed radically over the last 250 years. Methods practiced in today's classrooms are a far cry from those taught by our founders. A new revolution, though, is underway as classical education is making a comeback. CBN's Jennifer Wishon has this story.
13: Jim and Jensenna Prince always wanted to homeschool their 6 kids. And when they found out about classical education, the Princes instantly knew it was the direction to take.
14: Their ability to communicate, their confidence, their debate skills, you know, at such a young age and just able to communicate.
15: When they said that our founders learned this way, the reason they could speak 5 languages, they wrote the Declaration and the Constitution. They were able to do this because they learned Latin, they learned logic, they learned debate. From a very early age.
13: The Prince family uses a popular God-centered curriculum called Classical Conversations. Created 30 years ago by a mom in North Carolina, the program has expanded to all 50 states and 60 countries.
16: It's really trying to form a human that's going to love truth, beauty, and goodness.
13: The program brings students together for class with their community once a week to introduce new material. Students then head home to master it, with parents as their teachers. Classical education is a time-tested teaching method that trains children how to learn. Its roots are in ancient Greece and Rome with the goal of developing a person's mind, character, and civic responsibility. It focuses on the trivium, or three roads of grammar, logic, and rhetoric, and the quadrivium, or four roads of math, geometry, music, and astronomy.
17: We get taught basically the same things, but we also get taught like logic and debate and cartography and stuff.
18: It is memorizing a lot of things, but it gives you a very broad overview of the entire world.
19: They learn to draw the world from memory. Yes, all the countries' capitals.
13: The youngest Prince kids showed us how they're learning a timeline of the world from creation to today through song.
20: In 1945, after the League of Nations failed to prevent World War II, American President Roosevelt, British Prime Minister Churchill, and Soviet Premier Stalin began the United Nations.
21: As we all know, like something set to music, it stays in our head. So music is one of the ways to get information locked into our long-term memory.
13: American classical education started to decline in the late 1800s as priorities shifted to training young people for jobs. Now it's seeing a resurgence that accelerated during COVID as parents looked for alternatives to public schools. Among U.S. Christian evangelical schools, more than a quarter now use a classical curriculum, and that doesn't include homeschool programs. Parents particularly like the focus on logic and debate.
22: I just wanted my kids to be able to speak well and be able to hold conversations and argue well, because that's very big in today's society.
13: Classical Conversations uses Socratic circles, or student-centered structured discussions, which help students learn to form arguments and defend them.
23: We were created to sharpen each other in a honoring way, but we've lost the tools. And so classical gives you the lost tools of learning to be able to come back to how God created us to be.
19: That's really our goal for our students, is that that's what they get to. They get to that point where they can speak winsomely and persuasively to others about things that are true and good and beautiful.
13: Students also read a lot, actual books, cover to cover.
24: We read a lot of C.S. Lewis books.
18: I just finished The Hobbit, and I'm about to read Screwtape Letters.
17: We read like Call of the Wild this year.
24: It helps with paying attention, because when you're reading it, like if you read it out loud, you're reading it, hearing it, and then you have to go back and study it, so you're like getting it three times.
13: And in Christian classical education, God is at the center of everything they learn.
24: The way we learn everything is brought back to the Bible, because He's woven into everything.
13: There's also a national standardized college admissions test called the CLT. Based on classical education, any student can take it, and it's accepted alongside the SAT and ACT at more than 300 colleges and universities.
25: What do you think are some misconceptions of classical education?
16: Well, the biggest one is that it's for the elite. It's for everyone. Our farmers at the founding, you know, they read Homer. They would read, the Iliad. They would read Shakespeare. They would have deep conversations at the pub about, these sorts of books. And so, throughout human history, classical education has been for everyone.
20: Seven wonders of the ancient world.
16: I think we're returning back to those roots.
13: Jennifer Wishon, CBN News.
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5: I got into a serious relationship, but his family was like involved in Santeria. 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And I feel like something just like sit on me. Like I was like shaking, crying. I just called out to Jesus. From that moment, I felt like God took it and was like, I'm gonna heal you.
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7: Welcome back. 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And today I leave you with this thought as we begin another week together. Everyone is battling something. You are not alone in whatever your fight may be. Know this, though. You are delivered. You're being delivered and you will be delivered. Victory is yours. You received it at the cross of Jesus. Walk in it. And when you fall, get up and return. Why? Because you are marked by the mercy of God. 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
8: Associates for Biblical Research is thrilled to announce the greatest archaeological discovery in our history, a lead curse tablet from an altar on Mount Ebal. Joshua 8:30 indicates an altar was built on this mountain of divine cursing. The 40 visible letters are written in an archaic Hebrew script, also known as proto-alphabetic. It is 200 to 400 years older than any Hebrew text ever found in Israel. Most remarkably, twice it reveals the personal divine name, Yahweh. This earth-shattering discovery will send shockwaves through the world of biblical scholarship. Stay tuned for future episodes of Digging for Truth, where we will share more details with you. And please join us in praising our great God and Savior, Jesus Christ, for this monumental discovery.

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0: Thank you so much for joining us for CBN News Watch. I'm Ephraim Graham. Ahead today, Iran beginning its multi-day funeral for its former supreme leader, Ayatollah Ali Khamenei, killed at the beginning of the war with the United States, but one hasn't been seen at the funeral, the new supreme leader, Khamenei's son. And questions about the relationship between President Donald Trump and Israel's Prime Minister Benjamin Netanyahu as they are set for a meeting in the days ahead. All of that as Turkey's foreign minister has harsh words for Israel. We're going to bring you the story from Jerusalem. The death toll from those devastating earthquakes in Venezuela now more than 3,000. We're going to show you how CBN's Operation Blessing is on the scene helping survivors after the horrible natural disaster. And the education methods used in the early days of American history, teaching children how to think. Now they're making a comeback. All those stories and more right now on CBN Newswatch.
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0: It is Monday, the 6th of July. We are going to begin this half hour with America celebrating its 250 years of independence. This 4th of July, Iran began its funeral for the Ayatollah Khamenei. He was killed at the beginning of the U.S. war in February. CBN News Middle East correspondent Julie Stahl brings us the story. She's reporting from Jerusalem.
2: Saturday, tens of thousands gathered to mourn Iran's supreme leader, Ayatollah Ali Khamenei, and carried signs to kill Trump and chanted death to Israel and death to America. Khamenei, who headed the Islamic regime since 1989, was killed in a joint U.S.-Israeli airstrike in the opening volley of the war. Today begins a funeral procession transporting Khamenei's body to cities in Iran and neighboring Iraq. On the sidelines, Iran's foreign minister met separately with leaders of its terrorist proxies, including Hezbollah, Hamas, and the Houthis. He told the Hamas leader that Tehran will continue to support the Palestinians until the establishment of a Palestinian state with Jerusalem as its capital. On Sunday, Israeli Prime Minister Benjamin Netanyahu told Fox News that America and Israel are each other's greatest allies, and there is no rift between him and President Trump.
3: President Trump is the leader of the United States. He does what's good for America. I am the leader of Israel, the one and only Jewish state. I do what's good for Israel. 99% of the time, we see eye to eye, but in any family, in any close friendship, there are sometimes differences of opinion.
2: President Trump told Axios that he and Netanyahu get along very good and that the Israeli leader knows who the boss is. He also confirmed he would meet soon with Netanyahu. Netanyahu responded that Israel and the U.S. have a shared goal of denying Iran a nuclear weapon.
3: We want to see Iran give up its nuclear weapons program. We want to see the nuclear enriched material removed. We want to see the enrichment sites for nuclear material dismantled.
2: Tonight, President Trump heads to Turkey for a NATO summit. In recent days, Turkish officials made inflammatory comments following Israel's recognition of the Armenian genocide committed by the Ottoman Empire between 1915 and 1923. Turkey's foreign minister saying the people of Israel have become a burden that humanity can no longer bear. Israeli Foreign Minister Gideon Saar called it a clear incitement to genocide. Julie Stahl, CBN News, Jerusalem.
0: I want to continue our coverage now with our CBN Middle East Bureau Chief Chris Mitchell joining us here in the studio. So what more can you tell us about the funeral of the former supreme leader of Iran and the importance that we have actually not seen his son, the new supreme leader?
4: We haven't seen him in a long time. Mm-hmm. They have sometimes a cardboard cutout of him actually going around, but there were three sons of Khamenei that were there at the funeral, but his fourth son, the supposed supreme leader, is missing in action. It leads many people to wonder who's actually in charge. Mm-hmm. Many people believe it's the head of the IRGC, which doesn't bode well for the people of Iran and many of the believers in Iran. We understand there's a growing church there in Iran that we've reported on for many years. So it's just an enigma right now that he hasn't been seen, he hasn't been heard from at all. So this is just one indication that really the quote-unquote hardliners, the IRGC are in control of Iran right now.
0: Mm-hmm. Have you learned anything new about Iran and terrorist groups in the last few days?
4: Well, as Julie said in her report, they're meeting with the people of Hezbollah, Hamas, and the Houthis. One thing that was missing from the memorandum of understanding was trying to restrain Iran from funding these proxies, which is really their goal, their strategy, to take over the Middle East and have hegemony around the region. It means that they are still committed to really exporting their revolution, their Shia brand of Islam in the Middle East, eventually around the world. So they're still supporting these groups, Hamas in Gaza, Hezbollah in Lebanon, and also the Houthis in Yemen. So this is something that they will continue to do. They're not restrained by this memorandum of understanding. If anything, I think they feel more liberal to go ahead and export their revolution.
0: A lot has been made about the relationship between President Donald Trump and Israel's Prime Minister Benjamin Netanyahu in the last few weeks. What can you tell us about that?
4: Well, it's an interesting relationship, obviously, and President Trump is not shy about saying who's in boss, who's the boss, who's in charge. He says that quite often. He's actually been very critical of Netanyahu recently and actually used some profanity against Netanyahu. But for both men, for President Trump, he needs the war to stop for many reasons, the price of gas, the midterms that are coming up. On the other hand, Prime Minister Netanyahu really needs the war to continue because many people in Israel right now are saying they haven't won the war. Only 11% of Israelis right now are saying that they have actually won the war. So politically, that's a liability for Netanyahu right now. He has elections coming up in the fall as well. Very critical. Sometimes the polls are showing him ahead, sometimes behind, but a very critical time. So in terms of the relationship, many political opponents of Netanyahu are saying that he's too subservient to President Trump. So it can go both ways. Sometimes we're on the same page. Mm-hmm. It really helps Prime Minister Netanyahu and Trump. But sometimes when they're seeing things differently, for Netanyahu anyway, it can be a political liability.
0: Mm, that's essentially the relationship between the United States and Israel. What about Israel's relationship with other countries?
4: Well, you know, Vice President Vance said that really the United States was the only one that was actually supporting Israel. But you can take nations like India that has a very close relationship with Israel right now, and you can take a tiny nation like Fiji, which just moved their embassy to Jerusalem. So there are a lot of people, a lot of countries that are actually coming to Israel for cybersecurity and also for military technology. Israel probably is the leading country right now with battle-tested military equipment. So literally, nations are coming to Israel. Mm-hmm. So there's a lot of support for Israel around the world, not just for the United States. And right now, I think we're seeing a division between those that are coming against Israel and those that are coming supporting Israel. And we certainly see that with Turkey.
0: Let's talk now about something the Turkey's foreign minister said, that Israel's become a burden that humanity can no longer bear. What's been the reaction to that statement?
4: Well, the reaction, as Julie said in her report, Gideon Sar calling an incitement to genocide. Mm. I think this is probably going to be the most tensious relationship in the Middle East after Iran. Turkey sees itself as now the new regional superpower after Iran, and they have a goal. They have a goal to be able to restore their neo-Ottoman empire that really had one time controlled all of the Middle East. They want Jerusalem as their capital, and the rhetoric that's coming out not only from the foreign minister but from President Erdogan is very threatening to Israel. Right now, it doesn't seem like anybody wants to get into a direct military confrontation, but it bodes ill for the future and for the relationship. And I think a lot of people are looking at this not only geopolitically but also prophetically, and they see maybe Turkey could be the new main threat to Israel's existence, because they're threatening him on a very daily basis almost right now.
0: Indeed. We'll continue to watch. Always good to have you in studio. Much appreciated. Thank you so much. Coming up, rescuers in Venezuela have been working for days trying to find more survivors after the recent deadly earthquakes. We're going to hear what CBN's Operation Blessing is doing to help those who have lost so much. We've got that story for you when we come back. You're watching CBN News Watch.

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1: That's
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2: 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No matter who you are or what's driving your anxiety, God loves you. 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
3: Venezuelans observe their Independence Day Sunday amidst the suffering and chaos of recent earthquakes. A quiet crowd came together for a candlelight vigil in remembrance of the victims. At least 3,300 people died in the quakes, with more than 16,000 injured and tens of thousands are still missing. CBN's Operation Blessing is on the scene, operating a relief kitchen to prepare thousands of meals, packing them up and sending them out to the streets. Over the weekend, Operation Blessing Vice President Drew Friedrich visited the country to see firsthand the devastation and what the Operation Blessing's teams are doing to help. He is now just back from Venezuela. So good to have you here in studio this morning. Give us your firsthand experience of the devastation, the impact on the people, and how people are responding.
4: Sure. Yeah, thanks, Ephraim. Good to be with you. Mm-hmm. You know, it's a very heavy time in Venezuela. It's I've been in some other disaster zones before, but this looked like a war zone, honestly. I mean, thousands of buildings damaged, tens of thousands of people displaced, so many living on the streets, living in tents. And so, you know, I'm grateful that our team is there, certainly.
3: Absolutely.
4: And the people's spirits, I would say, are, you know, as high as they could be. But again, you've mentioned tens of thousands still missing. It's a very uncertain time for the people right now.
3: What can you tell us about your work with partners in Venezuela and other countries in Latin America?
4: Yeah, you know, anytime we're in a disaster, there's so much work to be done that we can't do it all ourselves. So it's critical that we find local partners.

0: turn into something very serious. A cut could turn into an infection, so we have a medical team on the ground. So I think it's the immediate needs like water, food, medical care that are critical right now. Over the long haul, it's going to be housing. It's going to be some kind of stability for these families. I met so many parents raising little kids on the streets right now. Mm. And that, as a parent of two, just breaks your heart. You know, yeah. I can't imagine doing that with my own two. And so I think, you know, we're there to pray with people, there to love people and remind them that even though this is some of the darkest days they've had to walk through, there are better days ahead.
1: And how long were you there?
0: I was there for 4 days. Mm-hmm. Our team's been on the ground since day two. You know, one of the benefits of Operation Blessing is we have a global footprint. And so while it was slower for Americans to get in, our teams from Latin America were on the ground day two and able to start serving right away.
1: Any stories of God's hand as you're there in the, during that time?
0: Sure. I think, you know, so many people who said, you know, I took my kid outside and we were playing outside just as it happened. And so even though they might have lost family members, their children were still alive and still with them. Mm-hmm. While we were working one night handing out solar lanterns that allow people to see in the dark, because there's no electricity in the area, Ground Zero, they actually pulled two survivors out right in an area right next to where we were working. And so that's 7 days after the earthquake happened. And you can imagine being trapped in a small storage closet for 7 days, thinking this is where it all ends for you. And then suddenly hope shows up in the darkest time and pulls two people out. And so God is still moving and reminding people he's still with them, but still a very heavy season right now in Venezuela.
1: For people watching, how should we be praying and what can they tangibly do?
0: Yeah, I think Venezuela is a nation, being there was very interesting because you hear about it here in the U.S. and you think it's all trash dumps and it's not, it's a beautiful nation. And where this struck in La Guaira is a beautiful beachfront area. Mm-hmm. And so it's people who love their country and they've been through some difficult time. So pray for the people of Venezuela that God would really be with them, that he would encourage them and keep their hope alive. And then also people can certainly give. You know, go to ob.org/Venezuela26. Go to cbn.com. You can make a gift to Operation Blessing. We want to stay as long as possible, but we need support and able to do it.
1: Mm. What makes you keep going? Because this is some difficult work.
0: Yeah, I think it's when you get a chance to be with people and to pray with people. We got to hand out breakfast my last morning there, you know, and I handed it to a little 4-month-old baby and a little five-year-old brother. And so when you see those stories, you recognize there may be difficult days here, but what these people are walking through is very, very difficult. And yet God has called us to go bring help and hope to people who are desperately hurting. And so I think it just when you wake up every day and know that that's what we've been called to do, it's a lot easier to get up and go do it.
1: Indeed, indeed. Drew Friedrich, thank you so much. We appreciate your time. Thank you. And to find out again how you can help, simply go to cbn.com. And, of course, you can call 1-800-700-7000 always. Still ahead, classical education, the way it was done in years gone by, it's making a comeback. This time, tested teaching methods show students what to learn, but how to learn it. We're going to show you how this is being brought into the classroom again right after this.
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1: The way our children

0: Learn has changed radically over the last 250 years. Methods practiced in today's classrooms are a far cry from those taught by our founders. A new revolution, though, is underway as classical education is making a comeback. CBN's Jennifer Wishon has this story.
1: Jim and Jensenna Prince always wanted to homeschool their six kids. And when they found out about classical education, the Princes instantly knew it was the direction to take.
2: Their ability to communicate, their confidence, their debate skills, you know, at such a young age and just able to communicate.
3: When they said that our founders learned this way, the reason they could speak five languages, they wrote the Declaration and the Constitution. They were able to do this because they learned Latin, they learned logic, they learned debate from a very early age.
1: The Prince family uses a popular God-centered curriculum called Classical Conversations. Created 30 years ago by a mom in North Carolina, the program has expanded to all 50 states and 60 countries.
4: It's really trying to form a human that's going to love truth, beauty, and goodness.
1: The program brings students together for class with their community once a week to introduce new material. Students then head home to master it, with parents as their teachers. Classical education is a time-tested teaching method that trains children how to learn. Its roots are in ancient Greece and Rome, with the goal of developing a person's mind, character, and civic responsibility. It focuses on the trivium, or three roads of grammar, logic, and rhetoric, and the quadrivium, or four roads of math, geometry, music, and astronomy.
5: We get taught basically the same things, but we also get taught like logic and debate and cartography and stuff.
6: It is memorizing a lot of things, but it gives you a very broad overview of the entire world.
7: They learn to draw the world from memory. Yes, all the country's capitals.
1: The youngest Prince kids showed us how they're learning a timeline of the world from creation to today through song.
8: In 1945, after the League of Nations failed to prevent World War II, American President Roosevelt, British Prime Minister Churchill, and Soviet Premier Stalin began the United Nations.
9: As we all know, like something set to music, it stays in our head. So music is one of the ways to get information locked into our long-term memory.
1: American classical education started to decline in the late 1800s as priorities shifted to training young people for jobs. Now it's seeing a resurgence that accelerated during COVID as parents looked for alternatives to public schools. Among U.S. Christian evangelical schools, more than a quarter now use a classical curriculum. And that doesn't include homeschool programs. Parents particularly like the focus on logic and debate.
10: I just wanted my kids to be able to speak well and be able to hold conversations and argue well, because that's very big in today's society.
1: Classical Conversations uses Socratic circles, or student-centered structured discussions, which help students learn to form arguments and defend them.
11: We were created to sharpen each other in a honoring way, but we've lost the tools. And so classical gives you the lost tools of learning to be able to come back to how God created us to be.
7: That's really our goal for our students, is that that's what they get to, that point where they can speak winsomely and persuasively to others about things that are true and good and beautiful.
1: Students also read a lot. Actual books, cover to cover.
12: We read a lot of C.S. Lewis books.
6: I just finished The Hobbit, and I'm about to read Screwtape Letters.
5: We read, like, Call of the Wild this year.
12: It helps with paying attention, because when you're reading it, like, if you read it out loud, you're reading it, hearing it, and then you have to go back and study it, so you're, like, getting it three times.
1: And in Christian classical education, God is at the center of everything they learn.
12: The way we learn everything is brought back to the Bible because he's woven into everything.
1: There's also a national standardized college admissions test called the CLT. Based on classical education, any student can take it, and it's accepted alongside the SAT and ACT at more than 300 colleges and universities.
13: What do you think are some misconceptions of classical education?
4: Well, the biggest one is that it's for the elite. It's for everyone. Our farmers at the founding, you know, they read Homer. They would read, the Iliad. They would read Shakespeare. They would have deep conversations at the pub about, these sorts of books. And so, throughout human history, classical education has been for everyone.
8: Seven wonders of the ancient world.
4: I think we're returning back to those roots.
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5: I got into a serious relationship, but his family was like involved in Santeria. 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Like I was like shaking, crying. I just called out to Jesus. From that moment, I felt like God took it and was like, I'm gonna heal you.
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7: Welcome back. Time now for your Monday Motivation. And today I leave you with this thought as we begin another week together. Everyone is battling something. You are not alone in whatever your fight may be. Know this, though. You are delivered. You're being delivered and you will be delivered. Victory is yours. You received it at the cross of Jesus. Walk in it. And when you fall, get up and return. Why? Because you are marked by the mercy of God. That is going to do it for this edition of CBN News Watch. 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
8: Over half of Americans watch TV to relieve stress, but we're still growing more fearful and anxious. We wake up to it. We have it on in the car. We fall asleep to it. 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We're lonelier than ever. 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We're calling the program Morning Light. You'll see the world differently, and the things we'll talk about will change your life. I'm Jeff Coleman. I hope you'll join us.

0: how do I know that my profession of faith is motivated by the possession of true saving faith?
1: Unless you are born again, you can't even see the kingdom of God, let alone enter it.
2: We're called to seek to have the mind of Christ, and that means to love what Jesus loves.

I am free. I am an apostle. I have seen the Lord Jesus and have led you to have faith in him. Others may think that I am not an apostle, but you are proof that I am an apostle to you. When people question me, I tell them that Barnabas and I have the right to our food and drink. We each have the right to marry one of the Lord's followers and to take her along with us, just as the other apostles and the Lord's brothers and Peter do. Are we the only ones who have to support ourselves by working at another job? Do soldiers pay their own salaries? Don't people who raise grapes eat some of what they grow? Don't shepherds get milk from their own goats? I am not saying this on my own authority. The law of Moses tells us not to muzzle an ox when it is grinding grain. But was God concerned only about an ox? No, he wasn't. He was talking about us. This was written in the scriptures, so that all who plow and all who grind the grain will look forward to sharing in the harvest. When we told the message to you, it was like planting spiritual seed. So we have the right to accept material things as our harvest from you. If others have the right to do this, we have an even greater right. But we haven't used this right of ours. We are willing to put up with anything to keep from causing trouble for the message about Christ. Don't you know that people who work in the temple make their living from what is brought to the temple? Don't you know that a person who serves at the altar is given part of what is offered? In the same way, the Lord wants everyone who preaches the good news to make a living from preaching this message. But I have never used these privileges of mine. And I am not writing this because I want to start now. I would rather die than have someone rob me of the right to take pride in this. I don't have any reason to brag about preaching the good news. Preaching is something God told me to do. And if I don't do it, I am doomed. If I preach because I want to, I will be paid. But even if I don't want to, it is still something God has sent me to do. What pay am I given? It is the chance to preach the good news free of charge, and not to use the privileges that are mine because I am a preacher. I'm not anyone's slave, but I have become a slave to everyone so that I can win as many people as possible. When I am with the Jews, I live like a Jew to win Jews. They are ruled by the law of Moses, and I am not, but I live by the law to win them. And when I am with people who are not ruled by the law, I forget about the law to win them. Of course, I never really forget about the law of God. In fact, I am ruled by the law of Christ. When I am with people whose faith is weak, I live as they do to win them. I do everything I can to win everyone I possibly can. I do all this for the good news because I want to share in its blessings. You know that many runners enter a race, and only one of them wins the prize. So run to win. Athletes work hard to win a crown that cannot last, but we do it for a crown that will last forever. I don't run without a goal, and I don't box by beating my fist in the air.
I keep my body under control and make it my slave, so I won't lose out after telling the good news to others.

Friends, I want to remind you that all of our ancestors walked under the cloud and went through the sea. This was like being baptized and becoming followers of Moses. All of them also ate the same spiritual food and drank the same spiritual drink, which flowed from the spiritual rock that followed them. That rock was Christ. But most of them did not please God. So they died, and their bodies were scattered all over the desert. What happened to them is a warning to keep us from wanting to do the same evil things. They worshipped idols, just as the scriptures say. The people sat down to eat and drink. Then they got up to dance around. So don't worship idols. Some of those people did shameful things, and in a single day, about 23,000 of them died. Don't do shameful things as they did. And don't try to test Christ, as some of them did, and were later bitten by poisonous snakes. Don't even grumble, as some of them did, and were killed by the destroying angel. These things happened to them as a warning to us. All this was written in the scriptures to teach us who live in these last days. Even if you think you can stand up to temptation, be careful not to fall. You are tempted in the same way that everyone else is tempted. But God can be trusted not to let you be tempted too much. And he will show you how to escape from your temptations. My friends, you must keep away from idols. I'm speaking to you as people who have enough sense to know what I am talking about. When we drink from the cup that we ask God to bless, isn't that sharing in the blood of Christ? When we eat the bread that we break, isn't that sharing in the body of Christ? By sharing in the same loaf of bread, we become one body, even though there are many of us. Aren't the people of Israel sharing in the worship when they gather around the altar and eat the sacrifices offered there? Am I saying that either the idols or the food sacrificed to them is anything at all? No, I am not. That food is really sacrificed to demons and not to God. I don't want you to have anything to do with demons. You cannot drink from the cup of demons and still drink from the Lord's cup. You cannot eat at the table of demons and still eat at the Lord's table. We would make the Lord jealous if we did that. And we are not stronger than the Lord. Some of you say, we can do whatever we want to. But I tell you that not everything may be good or helpful. We should think about others and not about ourselves. However, when you buy meat in the market, go ahead and eat it. Keep your conscience clear by not asking where the meat came from. The scriptures say, the earth and everything in it belong to the Lord. If an unbeliever invites you to dinner and you want to go, then go. Eat whatever you are served. Don't cause a problem for someone's conscience by asking where the food came from. But if you are told that it has been sacrificed to idols, don't cause a problem by eating it. I don't mean a problem for yourself, but for the one who told you.
Why should my freedom be limited by someone else's conscience? If I give thanks for what I eat, why should anyone accuse me of doing wrong? When you eat or drink or do anything else, always do it to honor God. Don't cause problems for Jews or Greeks or anyone else who belongs to God's church. I always try to please others instead of myself, in the hope that many of them will be saved.

You must follow my example, as I follow the example of Christ. I am proud of you, because you always remember me and obey the teachings I gave you. Now I want you to know that Christ is the head over all men, and a man is the head over a woman. But God is the head over Christ. This means that any man who prays or prophesies with something on his head brings shame to his head. But any woman who prays or prophesies without something on her head brings shame to her head. In fact, she may as well shave her head. A woman should wear something on her head. It is a disgrace for a woman to shave her head or cut her hair. But if she refuses to wear something on her head, let her cut off her hair. Men were created to be like God and to bring honor to God. This means that a man should not wear anything on his head. Women were created to bring honor to men. It was the woman who was made from a man, and not the man who was made from a woman. He wasn't created for her. She was created for him. And so, because of this, and also because of the angels, a woman ought to wear something on her head as a sign of her authority. As far as the Lord is concerned, men and women need each other. It is true that the first woman came from a man, but all other men have been given birth by women. Yet God is the one who created everything. Ask yourselves if it is proper for a woman to pray without something on her head. Isn't it unnatural and disgraceful for men to have long hair? But long hair is a beautiful way for a woman to cover her head. This is how things are done in all of God's churches. And that's why none of you should argue about what I've said. Your worship services do you more harm than good. I'm certainly not going to praise you for this. I am told that you can't get along with each other when you worship. And I'm sure that some of what I have heard is true. You are bound to argue with each other, but it is easy to see which of you have God's approval. When you meet together, you don't really celebrate the Lord's Supper. You even start eating before everyone gets to the meeting, and some of you go hungry, while others get drunk. Don't you have homes where you can eat and drink? Do you hate God's church? Do you want to embarrass people who don't have anything? What can I say to you? I certainly cannot praise you. I have already told you what the Lord Jesus did on the night he was betrayed. And it came from the Lord himself. He took some bread in his hands. Then after he had given thanks, he broke it and said, "This is my body, which is given for you. Eat this and remember me." After the meal, Jesus took a cup of wine in his hands and said, "This is my blood, and with it, God makes his new agreement with you. Drink this and remember me." The Lord meant that when you eat this bread and drink from this cup, you tell about his death until he comes. But if you eat the bread and drink the wine in a way that isn't worthy of the Lord, you sin against his body and blood.
That's why you must examine the way you eat and drink. If you fail to understand that you are the body of the Lord, you will condemn yourselves by the way you eat and drink. That's why many of you are sick and weak, and why a lot of others have died. If we carefully judge ourselves, we won't be punished. But when the Lord judges and punishes us, He does it to keep us from being condemned with the rest of the world. My dear friends, you should wait until everyone gets there before you start eating. If you really are hungry, you can eat at home. Then you won't condemn yourselves when you meet together. After I arrive, I will instruct you about the other matters.

My friends, you ask me about spiritual gifts. I want you to remember that before you became followers of the Lord, you were led in all the wrong ways by idols that cannot even talk. Now I want you to know that if you are led by God's Spirit, you will say that Jesus is Lord, and you will never curse Jesus. There are different kinds of spiritual gifts, but they all come from the same Spirit. There are different ways to serve the same Lord, and we can each do different things. Yet the same God works in all of us and helps us in everything we do. The Spirit has given each of us a special way of serving others. Some of us can speak with wisdom, while others can speak with knowledge. But these gifts come from the same Spirit. To others, the Spirit has given great faith, or the power to heal the sick, or the power to work mighty miracles. Some of us are prophets, and some of us recognize when God's Spirit is present. Others can speak different kinds of languages, and still others can tell what these languages mean. But it is the Spirit who does all this and decides which gifts to give to each of us. The body of Christ has many different parts, just as any other body does. Some of us are Jews, and others are Gentiles. Some of us are slaves, and others are free. But God's Spirit baptized each of us and made us part of the body of Christ. Now we each drink from that same Spirit. Our bodies don't have just one part. They have many parts. Suppose a foot says, "I am not a hand, and so I am not part of the body." Wouldn't the foot still belong to the body? Or suppose an ear says, "I am not an eye, and so I am not part of the body." Wouldn't the ear still belong to the body? If our bodies were only an eye, we couldn't hear a thing. And if they were only an ear, we couldn't smell a thing. But God has put all parts of our body together in the way that He decided is best. A body isn't really a body unless there is more than one part. It takes many parts to make a single body. That's why the eyes cannot say they don't need the hands. That is also why the head cannot say it doesn't need the feet. In fact, we cannot get along without the parts of the body that seem to be the weakest. We take special care to dress up some parts of our bodies. We are modest about our personal parts, but we don't have to be modest about other parts. God put our bodies together in such a way that even the parts that seem the least important are valuable. He did this to make all parts of the body work together smoothly, with each part caring about the others. If one part of our body hurts, we hurt all over. If one part of our body is honored, the whole body will be happy. Together, you are the body of Christ. Each one of you is part of His body. First, God chose some people to be apostles and prophets and teachers for the church. But He also chose some to work miracles, or heal the sick, or help others, or be leaders, or speak different kinds of languages. Not everyone is an apostle.
Not everyone is a prophet. Not everyone is a teacher. Not everyone can work miracles. Not everyone can heal the sick. Not everyone can speak different kinds of languages. Not everyone can tell what these languages mean. I want you to desire the best gifts. So I will show you a much better way.

What if I could speak all languages of humans and of angels? If I did not love others, I would be nothing more than a noisy gong or a clanging cymbal. What if I could prophesy and understand all secrets and all knowledge? And what if I had faith that moved mountains? I would be nothing unless I loved others. What if I gave away all that I owned and let myself be burned alive? I would gain nothing unless I loved others. Love is kind and patient, never jealous, boastful, proud, or rude. Love isn't selfish or quick-tempered. It doesn't keep a record of wrongs that others do. Love rejoices in the truth, but not in evil. Love is always supportive, loyal, hopeful, and trusting. Love never fails. Everyone who prophesies will stop, and unknown languages will no longer be spoken. All that we know will be forgotten. We don't know everything, and our prophecies are not complete. But what is perfect will someday appear, and what isn't perfect will then disappear. When we were children, we thought and reasoned as children do. But when we grew up, we quit our childish ways. Now all we can see of God is like a cloudy picture in a mirror. Later we will see Him face to face. We don't know everything, but then we will, just as God completely understands us. For now there are faith, hope, and love. But of these three, the greatest is love.

Love should be your guide. Be eager to have the gifts that come from the Holy Spirit, especially the gift of prophecy. If you speak languages that others don't know, God will understand what you are saying, though no one else will know what you mean. You will be talking about mysteries that only the Spirit understands. But when you prophesy, you will be understood, and others will be helped. They will be encouraged and made to feel better. By speaking languages that others don't know, you help only yourself. But by prophesying, you help everyone in the church. I am glad for you to speak unknown languages, although I had rather for you to prophesy. In fact, prophesying does much more good than speaking unknown languages, unless someone can help the church by explaining what you mean.

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0: 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Please help.
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I am free. I am an apostle. I have seen the Lord Jesus and have led you to have faith in him. Others may think that I am not an apostle, but you are proof that I am an apostle to you. When people question me, I tell them that Barnabas and I have the right to our food and drink. We each have the right to marry one of the Lord's followers and to take her along with us, just as the other apostles and the Lord's brothers and Peter do. Are we the only ones who have to support ourselves by working at another job? Do soldiers pay their own salaries? Don't people who raise grapes eat some of what they grow? Don't shepherds get milk from their own goats? I am not saying this on my own authority. The law of Moses tells us not to muzzle an ox when it is grinding grain. But was God concerned only about an ox? No, he wasn't. He was talking about us. This was written in the scriptures, so that all who plow and all who grind the grain will look forward to sharing in the harvest. When we told the message to you, it was like planting spiritual seed. So we have the right to accept material things as our harvest from you. If others have the right to do this, we have an even greater right. But we haven't used this right of ours. We are willing to put up with anything to keep from causing trouble for the message about Christ. Don't you know that people who work in the temple make their living from what is brought to the temple? Don't you know that a person who serves at the altar is given part of what is offered? In the same way, the Lord wants everyone who preaches the good news to make a living from preaching this message. But I have never used these privileges of mine. And I am not writing this because I want to start now. I would rather die than have someone rob me of the right to take pride in this. I don't have any reason to brag about preaching the good news. Preaching is something God told me to do. And if I don't do it, I am doomed. If I preach because I want to, I will be paid. But even if I don't want to, it is still something God has sent me to do. What pay am I given? It is the chance to preach the good news free of charge, and not to use the privileges that are mine because I am a preacher. I'm not anyone's slave, but I have become a slave to everyone so that I can win as many people as possible. When I am with the Jews, I live like a Jew to win Jews. They are ruled by the law of Moses, and I am not, but I live by the law to win them. When I am with people who are not ruled by the law, I forget about the law to win them. Of course, I never really forget about the law of God. In fact, I am ruled by the law of Christ. When I am with people whose faith is weak, I live as they do to win them. I do everything I can to win everyone I possibly can. I do all this for the good news because I want to share in its blessings. You know that many runners enter a race, and only one of them wins the prize. So run to win. Athletes work hard to win a crown that cannot last, but we do it for a crown that will last forever. I don't run without a goal, and I don't box by beating my fist in the air.
I keep my body under control and make it my slave, so I won't lose out after telling the good news to others.

Friends, I want to remind you that all of our ancestors walked under the cloud and went through the sea. This was like being baptized and becoming followers of Moses. All of them also ate the same spiritual food and drank the same spiritual drink, which flowed from the spiritual rock that followed them. That rock was Christ. But most of them did not please God. So they died, and their bodies were scattered all over the desert. What happened to them is a warning to keep us from wanting to do the same evil things. They worshipped idols, just as the scriptures say. The people sat down to eat and drink. Then they got up to dance around. So don't worship idols. Some of those people did shameful things, and in a single day, about 23,000 of them died. Don't do shameful things as they did. And don't try to test Christ, as some of them did, and were later bitten by poisonous snakes. Don't even grumble, as some of them did, and were killed by the destroying angel. These things happened to them as a warning to us. All this was written in the scriptures to teach us who live in these last days. Even if you think you can stand up to temptation, be careful not to fall. You are tempted in the same way that everyone else is tempted. But God can be trusted not to let you be tempted too much. And he will show you how to escape from your temptations. My friends, you must keep away from idols. I'm speaking to you as people who have enough sense to know what I am talking about. When we drink from the cup that we ask God to bless, isn't that sharing in the blood of Christ? When we eat the bread that we break, isn't that sharing in the body of Christ? By sharing in the same loaf of bread, we become one body, even though there are many of us. Aren't the people of Israel sharing in the worship when they gather around the altar and eat the sacrifices offered there? Am I saying that either the idols or the food sacrificed to them is anything at all? No, I am not. That food is really sacrificed to demons and not to God. I don't want you to have anything to do with demons. You cannot drink from the cup of demons and still drink from the Lord's cup. You cannot eat at the table of demons and still eat at the Lord's table. We would make the Lord jealous if we did that. And we are not stronger than the Lord. Some of you say, we can do whatever we want to. But I tell you that not everything may be good or helpful. We should think about others and not about ourselves. However, when you buy meat in the market, go ahead and eat it. Keep your conscience clear by not asking where the meat came from. The scriptures say, the earth and everything in it belong to the Lord. If an unbeliever invites you to dinner and you want to go, then go. Eat whatever you are served. Don't cause a problem for someone's conscience by asking where the food came from. But if you are told that it has been sacrificed to idols, don't cause a problem by eating it. I don't mean a problem for yourself, but for the one who told you.
Why should my freedom be limited by someone else's conscience? If I give thanks for what I eat, why should anyone accuse me of doing wrong? When you eat or drink or do anything else, always do it to honor God. Don't cause problems for Jews or Greeks or anyone else who belongs to God's church. I always try to please others instead of myself, in the hope that many of them will be saved.

You must follow my example, as I follow the example of Christ. I am proud of you, because you always remember me and obey the teachings I gave you. Now I want you to know that Christ is the head over all men, and a man is the head over a woman. But God is the head over Christ. This means that any man who prays or prophesies with something on his head brings shame to his head. But any woman who prays or prophesies without something on her head brings shame to her head. In fact, she may as well shave her head. A woman should wear something on her head. It is a disgrace for a woman to shave her head or cut her hair. But if she refuses to wear something on her head, let her cut off her hair. Men were created to be like God and to bring honor to God. This means that a man should not wear anything on his head. Women were created to bring honor to men. It was the woman who was made from a man, and not the man who was made from a woman. He wasn't created for her. She was created for him. And so, because of this, and also because of the angels, a woman ought to wear something on her head as a sign of her authority. As far as the Lord is concerned, men and women need each other. It is true that the first woman came from a man, but all other men have been given birth by women. Yet God is the one who created everything. Ask yourselves if it is proper for a woman to pray without something on her head. Isn't it unnatural and disgraceful for men to have long hair? But long hair is a beautiful way for a woman to cover her head. This is how things are done in all of God's churches. And that's why none of you should argue about what I have said. Your worship services do you more harm than good. I am certainly not going to praise you for this. I am told that you can't get along with each other when you worship. And I am sure that some of what I have heard is true. You are bound to argue with each other. But it is easy to see which of you have God's approval. When you meet together, you don't really celebrate the Lord's Supper. You even start eating before everyone gets to the meeting. And some of you go hungry, while others get drunk. Don't you have homes where you can eat and drink? Do you hate God's church? Do you want to embarrass people who don't have anything? What can I say to you? I certainly cannot praise you. I have already told you what the Lord Jesus did on the night he was betrayed. And it came from the Lord himself. He took some bread in his hands. Then after he had given thanks, he broke it and said, "This is my body, which is given for you. Eat this and remember me." After the meal, Jesus took a cup of wine in his hands and said, "This is my blood, and with it, God makes his new agreement with you. Drink this and remember me." The Lord meant that when you eat this bread and drink from this cup, you tell about his death until he comes. But if you eat the bread and drink the wine in a way that isn't worthy of the Lord, you sin against his body and blood.
That's why you must examine the way you eat and drink. If you fail to understand that you are the body of the Lord, you will condemn yourselves by the way you eat and drink. That's why many of you are sick and weak, and why a lot of others have died. If we carefully judge ourselves, we won't be punished. But when the Lord judges and punishes us, He does it to keep us from being condemned with the rest of the world. My dear friends, you should wait until everyone gets there before you start eating. If you really are hungry, you can eat at home. Then you won't condemn yourselves when you meet together. After I arrive, I will instruct you about the other matters.

my friends, you ask me about spiritual gifts. I want you to remember that before you became followers of the Lord, you were led in all the wrong ways by idols that cannot even talk. Now I want you to know that if you are led by God's Spirit, you will say that Jesus is Lord, and you will never curse Jesus. There are different kinds of spiritual gifts, but they all come from the same Spirit. There are different ways to serve the same Lord, and we can each do different things. Yet the same God works in all of us and helps us in everything we do. The Spirit has given each of us

but it is the Spirit who does all this and decides which gifts to give to each of us. The body of Christ has many different parts, just as any other body does. Some of us are Jews, and others are Gentiles. Some of us are slaves, and others are free. But God's Spirit baptized each of us and made us part of the body of Christ. Now we each drink from that same Spirit. Our bodies don't have just one part. They have many parts. Suppose a foot says, "I am not a hand, and so I am not part of the body." Wouldn't the foot still belong to the body? Or suppose an ear says, "I am not an eye, and so I am not part of the body." Wouldn't the ear still belong to the body? If our bodies were only an eye, we couldn't hear a thing. And if they were only an ear, we couldn't smell a thing. But God has put all parts of our body together in the way that He decided is best. A body isn't really a body unless there is more than one part. It takes many parts to make a single body. That's why the eyes cannot say they don't need the hands. That is also why the head cannot say it doesn't need the feet. In fact, we cannot get along without the parts of the body that seem to be the weakest. We take special care to dress up some parts of our bodies. We are modest about our personal parts, but we don't have to be modest about other parts. God put our bodies together in such a way that even the parts that seem the least important are valuable. He did this to make all parts of the body work together smoothly, with each part caring about the others. If one part of our body hurts, we hurt all over. If one part of our body is honored, the whole body will be happy. Together, you are the body of Christ. Each one of you is part of His body. First, God chose some people to be apostles and prophets and teachers for the church. But He also chose some to work miracles, or heal the sick, or help others, or be leaders, or speak different kinds of languages. Not everyone is an apostle. Not everyone is a prophet. Not everyone is a teacher. Not everyone can work miracles. Not everyone can heal the sick. Not everyone can speak different kinds of languages. Not everyone can tell what these languages mean. I want you to desire the best gifts. So I will show you a much better way.

What if I could speak all languages of humans and of angels? If I did not love others, I would be nothing more than a noisy gong or a clanging cymbal. What if I could prophesy and understand all secrets and all knowledge? And what if I had faith that moved mountains? I would be nothing unless I loved others. What if I gave away all that I own and let myself be burned alive? I would gain nothing unless I loved others. Love is kind and patient, never jealous, boastful,

proud or rude. Love isn't selfish or quick-tempered. It doesn't keep a record of wrongs that others do. Love rejoices in the truth, but not in evil. Love is always supportive, loyal, hopeful, and trusting. Love never fails. Everyone who prophesies will stop, and unknown languages will no longer be spoken. All that we know will be forgotten. We don't know everything, and our prophecies are not complete. But what is perfect will someday appear, and what isn't perfect will then disappear. When we were children, we thought and reasoned as children do. But when we grew up, we quit our childish ways. Now all we can see of God is like a cloudy picture in a mirror. Later we will see Him face to face. We don't know everything, but then we will, just as God completely understands us. For now there are faith, hope, and love. But of these three, the greatest is love.

Love should be your guide. Be eager to have the gifts that come from the Holy Spirit, especially the gift of prophecy. If you speak languages that others don't know, God will understand what you are saying, though no one else will know what you mean. You will be talking about mysteries that only the Spirit understands. But when you prophesy, you will be understood, and others will be helped. They will be encouraged and made to feel better. By speaking languages that others don't know, you help only yourself. But by prophesying, you help everyone in the church. I am glad for you to speak unknown languages, although I had rather for you to prophesy. In fact, prophesying does much more good than speaking unknown languages, unless someone can help the church by explaining what you mean.

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0: 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Teens, come hang with us. Have fun and encounter God. We can't wait to see you there.
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2: If God were content with just your service, then there'd be no need to give us Holy Spirit. He wants something else. Now, this is the part where Pentecostals become lazy. God's going to do it. God's going to do it. God's going to do it. No, God demands participation in your striving to be mature. There's a difference in being in growing up and being mature. You can be a fully grown, fully developed person, but immature. You can be saved for 35 years and people have expectations at a certain point in your salvational move, but you're not mature.
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3: Well, praise the Lord, everyone, and welcome to the Climbing Higher broadcast. You know, we love Jesus here at Bethel. I tell you, we just think he is the greatest person to have ever breathed oxygen. That's right. And we live to worship him and to serve him. And we want to invite you to do the same thing. Now, in today's message, we're going to talk about knowing your place, coming to you out of the letter to the Ephesians, where Paul says that we have been predestined by God to become the children of God. Not only has God saved us, but according to Paul in the letter to the Ephesians, he has sealed us with the Holy Spirit so that we will know that Jesus is coming back to get us. And so throughout those first three chapters of the letter to the Ephesians, Paul talks about us being in our place. And ultimately, he says we are seated in heavenly places in Christ with Christ. Oh, that ought to send goosebumps up and down your spine, that we are seated in heavenly places. And so we've titled this series of messages, Know Your Place. And so you and I must know that we are seated in heavenly places because the enemy has no more power and authority over us. Now, he likes to make us think he does. He affects our minds. He affects our thought life. He affects our emotions. And if we give in to him, then we will forget who we are. So let's stay in our place. Let's listen to the word of God today and gain a better knowledge of where Christ has placed us. When you know where you are, the devil can't pull you down to where you should not be. Now, as you listen, grab your Bible, read through it, and find these truths for yourself. I'll be back at the close of the broadcast to encourage you to continue to sit in heavenly places.
2: If you understand the psychology of emotional and mental maturity, you will find that really what they're doing is trying to find their place. That's all they're doing. And the first step is to challenge the authority that's hovered over them all of their lives. It's just a normal application, particularly with males, because males are destined to become men, and men are driven, they are They're made by God to be leaders. They're provocateurs. They're all those aggressive things, and it's very difficult to corral that when they begin walking in that life. And so, at some point, they reach another magical age of 18, and then the mystical age of 21. And at 21, like my godson, when he turned 21, I said, "Oh," I said, "you're grown now." He said, "No, Dad, I'm just legal." And I appreciated the fact that he understood the difference, because there's still a lot more learning to take place. In fact, most of the maturity learning comes after 21, because your brain is now starting to mature. It's not fully developed till you're about 25. Many psychologists today are telling their clients, your kids shouldn't get married till they're about 25, between 25 and 30, because they're mentally able to handle the responsibilities. The problem is, when you get to the 25 and 30, emotionally and psychologically, you're equipped to handle marriage and the responsibilities that go with it, but your body is now going backwards, because God equips you for all those good body things, those good physical things, between the ages of 12 and 17 and 18. And so once a male reaches about 17, testosterone starts going down slowly. And then it starts going down. Funny thing about the woman, her estrogen begins to go up a little bit, and that's why things happen differently. In certain cultures, like India, they marry their daughters off at 12, because that's when they're really, and we've adopted that in the United States, but it's horrible. That's why you find people get married very early. By the time they reach 25 and 30, unless the Lord's really in the relationship, they start looking for somebody else, because now their true needs are becoming to gel. They're beginning to gel. They're becoming real to them. And so the thing you wanted back at 18, you don't want when you're 35. So now you're stuck, especially if you're a Christian. So you really want God to kill him or move him out, and he doesn't do that. So it's the same way in your Christian life. When you became born again, you had this euphoria. Praise God, I'm not going to hell. You ran, you jumped, you crawled on the floor, you did all of those things, and it's great. Now, the longer you stay with God, the more you begin to find out that that euphoria begins to drop off. When you get a room full of new Christians, you don't need a worship leader. The very air is charged with praise and worship, because they're new. When they get your age, then you need somebody to come up here and, come on, let's give him praise. Come on, let's give him glory. Because now you started to realize that there's a lot more to this than jubilant praise. You're learning to walk. Amen. What happens in the church, in the organized church? There are two things. It's the same way in your regular life. You come to a certain point in your life where you either need a hospital. And a hospital helps you get well. That's the purpose of going to the hospital. They're to help you get well. But if you go to a hospice, they're preparing you to die. Unfortunately, the church has two groups of people. There are those who come in to the hospital to get better. And then there are some who come in here just to die. And you can tell them. I mean, they're very obvious. They come in, they sit in the same place all the time. They have no motivation. They're just waiting on the rapture. And this is what Paul is attempting to remove in his teachings to the Ephesians, and especially to those believers in Rome. So what we're going to do is combine two arguments from this great apostle to help us to formulate a prescription of victorious living. Now, this change will take a significant amount of time, and I don't have the time that's necessary, because it would take years. It would take years. Now, God does speed up the process by increasing the trials. He increases the trials. I want to show you something. Now that you're born again, 2 Corinthians chapter 5 tells you that if you are a new creature in Christ. If you're born again, you're a new creature in Christ. And we already evaluated that scripture. And the word new is the word kainos, which means a new species. You are the first human beings. If you're born again, you're the first human beings that are hybrids. You're spiritual hybrids. You can function in the heavenlies because you're seated there, and you function on the earth because you live there physically. So you are the first breed of people who can get victory over both parts of your life because of the indwelling Holy Spirit. We're the only ones that had a permanent indwelling of the Holy Spirit, born again Christians, that are only ones, starting in the book of Acts, the only ones who ever had the indwelling Holy Spirit were those who received him after Acts chapter 2. Now, the Spirit came upon Ezekiel, and he came upon Samuel, and he came upon certain people, but he lives in us. So look at the scriptural teaching. He came upon them for service. He lives in us for behavior. So apparently there's something God wants that we are not capable of giving him without the Holy Spirit living in us. If God were content with just your service, then there'd be no need to give us Holy Spirit. He wants something else. Now, this is the part where Pentecostals become lazy. God's going to do it. God's going to do it. God's going to do it. No, God demands participation in your striving to be mature. There's a difference in being in growing up and being mature. You can be a fully grown, fully developed person, but immature. You can be saved for 35 years, and people have expectations at a certain point in your salvational move, but you're not mature. So here's what God does. Let's take some evidence here and kind of string some things together to get you on the path. That's all I can do is get you on the path. It's the work of the Holy Spirit to make you do what you have to do. Okay? Now, in my lawn at home, my lawn, we have a lawn service that comes and fertilizes the grass, and he walks. He has this machine that goes through and pokes holes in the ground, and, you know, he really makes the lawn look really, really good. I mean, my lawn looks really, really good. It's not cheap, but it looks really, really good. The neighbors walk by and look at my lawn, and praise God, you know. And we have this cross on the lawn that talks about the grace of God. So, you know, we give honor to God even for the green grass. But the other week, I noticed a dead patch. And my green grass is surrounding this yellow patch. Now, I'm no gardener. I'm no gardener. So I called the company that takes care of the grass, and I said, I got this dead patch, and you got to fix it. So he came over, and he took some dirt, and he covered up the dead patch with dirt, and then he put some grass seed in it, and nothing happened. I watered it incessantly, but nothing happened. After a while, the dirt ran away, and the seed were eaten by birds, and that dead spot is still there. He just covered it and put some seed in there, hoping that the seed could co-mingle with the existing dirt, using the other dirt to sort of set the stage, and the grass would grow, and it didn't happen. Now, God made the grass. So he is a gardener. So I said, what am I supposed to do about this dead grass? The Holy Spirit put in my mind, get the hoe out of the shed and break up the ground. And then take the rake, not the little leaf rake, but the hard rake, and pull up the dead grass. Then reseed it. Because you can't get new growth when you just put new stuff over dead grass. So many people are coming to church hearing a fresh word, but you're dead underneath. And you don't even recognize that your praise is dying off, your ability to hear God is dying off. You've lost the joy of serving God because the culture has pushed you into this church mechanism that says, I have to have a title, I have to do ministry. And God says, no, I want you to love me. Amen. And we come back with, I don't know how. So we think that our love for God is demonstrated by what we do. And that's why there's this push to be in ministry. Did you ever notice that you will have many people say, God is calling me to pastor, God is calling me to ministry, but you never hear anybody say, God is calling me to serve those who cannot help themselves? You never see God calling people to service, but it's always to lead. Look what Paul teaches us. He says, you're a new creature, and he says, you are different. 2 Corinthians 5. If you're a new creature in Christ, all things are passed away. Amen. Now, what does that mean? Well, for us who generally lack the exegetical understanding, we will say that the moment I become a Christian, all that old stuff just falls off of me. And God is responsible for providing daily sanctification. And that's not true. There are two branches off the tree of sanctification. One is the passive side, which means God sanctifies you by placing you someplace else. In Paul's teaching over in Ephesians, he places you in heavenly places with Christ. Amen. Now listen carefully. He's done at that point. He's done. He doesn't have to do another thing.

0: He's done. He picked you up, sanctified you. That's the passive side. He says, but in order for you to remain pleasing to me, now you got to sanctify yourself. And this is where we stumble and fall. Watch. Lord, help me give up those cigarettes. He didn't help you start. Nor did the devil. I'm not defending the devil. That's his business, him and God. But I think it's wrong to blame him for everything. The devil cannot make you do anything. And I'm talking to those of you that are born again. Now, if you're not born again, he doesn't make you do anything. It's just your natural life. You're a sinner. You're on your way to hell. You're joined with the devil. You demonstrate the characteristics of that sinful world. And the consequences of sin is death. But if you are born again, according to Colossians, Paul writes and says that God has destroyed the devil's ability to control you.
1: Are you seeking a life filled with meaning and purpose in your relationship with God, yet you find yourself feeling unfulfilled by your experiences so far? 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
5: Praise the Lord. I am so excited about today's segment on chasing the heart of God. I'll tell you, it just tickles me because in Matthew chapter 11, here our Lord and Savior gives us an invitation. And I want you to RSVP. Let him know you're going to not only receive the invitation, but you're going to attend. He's inviting us. He says, look, he said, come to me, all you that labor and are heavy laden, and I will give you rest. But now this is the challenging part. Take my yoke upon you and learn of me. Now, as we go to chase the heart of God, we want to learn about God. You know, I don't understand Christians today. They just want to get saved, but they don't want to know anything about God. They just want to make sure they're not going to hell. But I love the Christian life because I find out more about God each day. And some things surprise me. I learn how patient He is, how much grace He has, especially towards me, how much mercy He shows to the people in the world. He is truly a great God. And so when we chase after His heart, some of those attributes have to drop off on us if we truly are born again. You have to undergo a change of character, a change of mind, a change of lifestyle. Jesus says, come learn about me. Now, when someone invites you to come and learn about them, it's because they want you to begin to respond as they would. What's the point in learning about a person if you're going to hold on to your old stubborn paths and patterns of lives? You must understand that when Jesus invites us into His presence, His sole purpose is so that we can change. To be a Christian means to be Christ-like. It means to be Christ-honoring. It means that you surrender yourself to Him. All right, Pastor Lambert, how do I learn about Christ? Well, I'm glad you asked that question. Now, many of you like to read the Bible for yourself, and there's nothing wrong with that if you are disciplined enough to continue it in a systematic way to learn every time you read. But the Bible declares he has also put teachers in the body of Christ to help us to learn more about him. And if you are chasing the heart of God, the best way to learn is to go to school. Now, here at Bethel, we have the Bethel Bible Institute. We have the Institute of Biblical Studies. We have many things, many tools to help teach you the Word of God. Jesus said, come learn about me. You're not going to find all the things you need to know about Jesus just from the sermons I preach. No, that should just whet your appetite to go deeper into the Word of God. You should want to know why Jesus would walk with so much power, but yet be so humble. That he would walk in such authority, yet he was willing to be called a friend of sinners. You see, I believe when the Bible says we're to be the light of the world and the salt of the earth, that means that we are to be who Jesus is in the world. So as we seek his heart, as we seek the heart of the Father, you will understand that the heart of the Father is demonstrated through the life of the Son. That's why Jesus said, come learn of me. And when you learn about me, you're going to know about my Father. You remember when he was gathered with his apostles and Philip says to him, he says, show us the Father and that'll be sufficient. He said, have I been so long with you that you don't know who I am? He said, the Father and I are one. And so there you have it. The optimum goal of chasing the heart of God is to learn how to sit in the presence of Jesus and let who he is become absorbed into your life. Take my yoke upon you and learn about me. You ever notice sometimes when we gather with our families around holidays and other special events and someone begins talking about a distant relative and you say, oh, I didn't even know that they were a doctor or a lawyer or whatever. I never knew it. And so that illumination causes us to feel maybe some pride, maybe a good feeling that I had a doctor in my family or I had a lawyer in my family. There are things about our families that we don't even know until we sit down and become a student of our lineage. Well, Jesus is inviting us. Come learn about me. Sit in my presence. Talk with me. Walk with me. Let me guide your life. Let me encourage you. You say, okay, Pastor, you've convinced me after these sessions, and now I know I want to chase after the heart of God. But what am I to really, really do? Break it down for me, Pastor. Unpack this thing so that I can take all of the principles you shared and become a stronger Christian. Jesus said, if anyone will come after me, let him deny himself, take up his cross daily, and follow me. There you have it, my friend. If you're going to come after Jesus, if you're going to seek the heart of God, you must take up your cross daily. You must crucify your flesh, deny the old man revived access to your life, and trust the Lord to make you the child of God you were destined to be. Then you will see things begin to change in your life. Things that you once gave up on, you will have new hope. Sickness and disease that runs through your family line can be cut off when you begin to stand on the Word of God. What I'm saying to you is that your life will be richer, your spiritual life will be stronger, and the joy of the Lord would become more grand inside of your spirit. Thanks for joining me. I pray that you listen to these principles, but most importantly, that you apply them to your daily life. If you have questions, problems or issues, you can always call us here at Bethel and someone will be able to help you get the help that you need so that you can chase after the heart of God right along with us. May God continue to bless you as you stand on the Word of God, walk in the power of God, and live by the faith of our Lord Jesus. God bless.
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0: Hello, everyone, and welcome to Bethlehem Glory. We're glad that you're joining us. This is Lesson 7 in the Beatitudes. We have 10 lessons in this series, and I trust by now that you've read them many, many times, chapters 5 through 7, the entire Sermon on the Mount. But let's start off with our prayer from Psalm 119 and verse 18. Lord God, open our eyes, the eyes of our understanding. We want to see you. Give us pure hearts that we might see you. Lord, speak to hearts right now. And open our spiritual eyes. We want to see you in the volume of the book. We ask all of this in the matchless name of Jesus the Christ, the Son of the living God. Alleluia and amen, amen, amen, amen. Matthew 5 and verse 8. Blessed are the pure in heart, for they shall see God. That was in my prayer, the pure in heart. We need to be holy. We need to be pure in heart. And only He can make us pure in heart. And He gives us that spiritual vision to see His manifestation here on earth. I know we can't see Him visibly, but blessed are the pure in heart, for they shall see God. You know, when we talk about sight, there's natural sight, of course, and some eyes are better than others. Some have cataracts, some have weak vision, and there are people that are totally blind, but they still have spiritual vision. And then there's kind of like a mental sight, a teacher and a student, and the teacher's at the blackboard and trying to explain this problem to the student. And all of a sudden, the student said, oh, I see it, I see it. It's kind of an understanding, a mental understanding. But we're talking about the heart that has sight as well. We see God through the eyes of our heart. When Jesus walked on this earth, some saw him only as a man. Others saw him as Messiah. And many scholars today, they study his word, but they never see him. They have no relationship with him. The psalmist says, this is David, create in me a pure heart, a holy heart is what he's saying. Create in me a clean heart and renew a right spirit within me. He wanted purity of heart. He had sinned grossly, and he knew that he had sinned against God. And he begs for a clean heart. It's in the Old Testament and the New Testament, and God's the only one that can give us that initial pure heart. Everybody, every believer wants to see God in his glory, and one day we will. It says in 1 John, the 3rd chapter, but we know, and it's a knowing that we have, and we know when he appears, we shall be like him, for we shall see him as he is. Everyone who has this hope in him purifies himself just as he is pure. You want and desire to live a godly, holy, pure life. That seed is in you. And if you don't desire that, I question your salvation. I have a couple bullet points down here. Number one, a pure heart, a clean heart, the one that is born again, but we're never sinless. We're blameless this side of heaven, but never sinless. We have feet of clay. Remember how I read that prayer from Paul, how he said, oh, wretched man that I am, who can deliver me from this body of flesh? He knew that it was only Jesus through the grace of God that could do that. And then repentance is the key to keeping our hearts pure once we have been saved. We know we have impure thoughts. Because we just live in a fallen world. No matter how much we try to guard ourselves, they're going to come. And sometimes we say things and we get angry and we do things. And we know the minute we do them, oh, God, please forgive me. I shouldn't do that. I shouldn't have said that. I shouldn't be here. The shouldn't, wouldn't, couldn't. But we have to repent about all of that. Number three, the initial pure heart is not something that we work for. It's a gift of grace when we come to God. And number four, a pure heart desires what God wants us to be. The psalmist says, delight yourself in the Lord and he will give you the desires of your heart. And we should make God the joy and rejoicing of our hearts as well. And the man who delights in God seeks what God seeks. We seek the kingdom first. We seek God. We want to ask, seek, and knock. And we don't want to gratify the flesh. At times we do, so that's why repentance is so paramount. And from the heart proceeds much evil. It really does. We know that our hearts are desperately wicked. Mark's gospel says this: that which proceeds out of the man, that is what defiles the man. For from within, out of the heart of men, this is it, proceed the evil thoughts, fornication, and that includes all kinds of sexual immorality, let your mind go, thefts, all kinds of thievery, little, big, murders. We can murder with our tongue. We just talked about that. Adultery. Now you can't even do it with your eyes. Deeds of coveting and wickedness, as well as deceit, sensuality, envy, slander, pride, and foolishness. I mean, they're all foolish, aren't they? All these evil things proceed from within the man, and they defile the man, and we all have them. But for the grace of God and the mercy of God, He alone can make us pure. And with His sanctification process that He works in our hearts, from glory to glory, He changes us from earthly things to the heavenly. You know, the heart is deceitful above all else and desperately wicked. Who can know? Jeremiah knew that. When we, you know, we're not like self-cleaning ovens. You can't just press a button and all the dirt is gone. No, you can't do that. Sometimes people like to see, well, I'm just going to deny myself. I'm just going to do it on my own strength. I'm going to bite the bullet and there I'm going to be okay. And some try to live by the golden rule. Do unto others as you would have them do unto you. Well, it's a wonderful rule and it is golden, but it's not the gospel. It's not the gospel message. To be pure in heart, we have to have the seed of Christ within us. Some try the 12-step program. They're good. They help a lot of people. Not salvation, that higher power. Jesus Christ is the name that you have to exalt. Hey, we're going to take a break right now, but we're talking about the pure in heart. I want to see God. I want to live a life that is pleasing to Him. And I know you do too, or you wouldn't be watching this program. We'll be right back.
1: My name's Stacy. I'm 57, and I was adopted in 2020.
2: We were adopted in 2019.
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4: We had a house, and it sounds crazy, but it wasn't a home. The one thing that Jake and Emma brought is it became a home.
1: When I met Dakota, he had just turned 14.
2: You weren't there for the first this and the first that. I missed the first words, but we got a lot of other firsts.
5: 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And she's like, I passed. And I'm like, girl.
4: See them grow. It is...
2: They chose to love us. They didn't have to. They chose us. Family.
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1: What I thought was a complete life was nowhere near complete. 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

0: When we listen to the narrative of modern culture, most of academia and popular science, what do we observe? Scientific evidence proving that human evolution unfolded over millions of years. What does the observational evidence actually reveal? Equipping yourself with factual evidence and answers to this crucial issue is more important than ever. EDA, a missing link with Carl Kirby. This week on Origins.
1: We're talking about the pure in heart that will see God. And I said, you know, we're not like a self-cleaning oven. We can't do it on our own. Self can't do that. It's a God thing. It always has been. You know, I talked about people that try self-denial. I'm just going to give this up. Or they talk about living by the golden rule or the 12-step program that they're going to and do. And then some have religion. Well, we always did it this way in our family. And we always do this. And, you know, so they try to work their way to heaven. And you can't work that. The wages. When you get wages for working your way to heaven, it's death. You know, Cain and Abel. It started in the garden. The blood offering, the grain offering. I do it my way or I'll do it God's way. It's always has been like that. Matthew Henry says, "He who puts his confidence in man is like a dead tree. He's worthless, of no value to anyone." So, God alone can make us clean. It's a God thing, like I've said before. Ezekiel. Now, we talk about the new birth and the new heart and the new person in Christ Jesus in the New Testament. In Ezekiel, it says in the 36th chapter, verses 27 and 28, "Moreover, I will give you a new heart." A new heart. "And I'll put a new spirit within you. And I'm going to remove your heart of stone. And I'm going to give you a heart of flesh. And I will put my spirit in you." The spirit of holiness. The author of internal sanctification. It's all there in the Old Testament. The old explains, the new contains. Or vice versa. The old contains and the new explains. Whatever way you want to look at it, it's all there in the scriptures. They agree. They always agree. In 2 Corinthians 5:17, everyone can quote this scripture. "If any man is in Christ, he's a new creation. He has a new heart. He has a new family. He has a new heritage. The old has gone and the new has come." Now, they're not talking about church or religion or creeds or baptisms. That's all right. After you know the Lord, then it just is like a little frosting on the cake. But you need to have the cake first. You really do. And that sweetness and that honey that's in that cake is Jesus Christ. He really is. So we must be united to Christ like the bride and the bridegroom. That's what the analogy that he uses in the Old Testament as well as the New Testament. He's the bridegroom and we are the bride. It's an intimate relationship. It's a personal relationship. He uses the illustration of the vine and the branch in John's Gospel, the 15th chapter. He's the vine, we're the branch. If you break off a branch and you just lay it on the ground, is that fruit going to grow there? No. You must stay attached to the vine. In Ephesians 4 and verse 24, it says, "A new man created by God in righteousness." We must be that new man. We just read about that. New spirit and new heart in Ezekiel. It's all over the scriptures. We're not mended or reformed or made this weird creation. No, we have a new heart, a new spirit, a new focus, a new family. We were in this family. Now we were in the Adam's first family, the first Adam. Now we're in the family of the second Adam. We're in the family of God. You know, a churchgoer may be very virtuous. Now, I did this all my life. So I did this for the better part of my life, at least. And I thought I was good. And you know, I didn't drink. I didn't smoke. I didn't do all this. All of the do's and the don'ts. But I was not a saved person. All those years I went to church And then one day on my knees by myself in my bathroom, I met Jesus Christ. And I have never, ever, ever been the same since. The hypocrite can have an eloquent tongue and yet a heart of stone. I'll bet that Judas could have preached a good sermon. He heard Jesus often enough. He was with the disciples. He knew the word. He knew the Lord in a personal way, but it never entered his heart. He heard him, but he never received him. We have to receive this engrafted word. It has to penetrate us. There are, you know, like you, when you call your children sometimes, and you'll say, oh, Mary Jo, and then she doesn't respond. And you'll say, Mary Jo Patricia Huber. And all of a sudden, wow, she hears and she comes. That's the way we have to hear. We have to have hearing ears. The believer is a special gift from God. And God wants us to have purity of heart. The unbeliever is like a lump of clay mingled with sin. We're that lump of clay with a diamond set in our ring. Remember? We talked about that. Now, even harsh words, words of rebellion, words, there's a lot of words in the scripture that describe the unbeliever. The worst words I've ever found in scripture, you know, kind of describing rebellion and whatever Israel was doing or we're doing, these were the two. 2 Peter 2 and 22, he calls it vomit. How gross is that? Well, it's worse in Isaiah. Isaiah 30 and verse 22, he calls all of our sin and rebellion and the awful things that we do like a menstruous cloth. That's about as bad as you can get. Thomas Watson says this, a sinner is but a devil in a man's shape. When grace comes, it washes off the hellish filth. It turns ravens into swans. Think about that. The cross of Christ was a labor and an altar. Next time you look at the cross, think of the labor and the altar. Christ shed his blood to wash off all of our filth. Jesus died not only to save us from the wrath, but to save us from sin. Out of his side came water and blood. Water to wash us and cleanse us. And blood for justification. Without the shedding of blood, there can be no remission of sin. And glory to God, we do need that water to keep us cleansed daily. We do. And remember in the Old Testament, the laver in the tabernacle, when we taught that, every time the priest walked by that laver, he had to wash his hands in that water. We have to be washed constantly in the Word of God. So, we're going to continue all of this and summarize everything in the end conclusion of this teaching lesson. We're talking about the pure in heart to see God. We'll be right back.
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1: In our minds, we think that religion is an external thing, you know, what we do, where we go, what we say, and how we act. And that's part of it, understand. It really, really is. But remember, the Pharisees, they did everything right. They really did. I mean, they ate the right foods. They prayed several times every day. They wore the right garments. They knew the Word of God. They memorized it. They tithed, even to their spices and cumin and everything. They did everything right. And what were they? They were whited over, but they were never white and pure inside. He said, you're like whitewashed sepulchers. A sepulcher is a tomb for the dead. That's what Jesus called them. You know, natural man doesn't understand purity of heart because it's not an external thing, it's an internal thing. Nicodemus didn't understand being born again. What do you mean? I have to enter my mother's womb? And he was confused until Jesus explained it to them. There's the Ishmael spirit or the Isaac spirit. Of which lineage are you? Abraham had two sons, one of a bondswoman, one of a free, one of promise, one that was wild. I mean, just think of the news today when you think about Ishmael and Isaac. It says, in the last days there are going to be many scoffers. We see Christianity being mocked and Christians being persecuted mercilessly all over this globe. I mean, seriously, it is that bad. They're scoffers. A sign of the pure in heart is one that has no guile. Remember when Jesus saw Nathanael coming? There he's coming. What has he said? Jesus saw Nathanael coming to him and he said, Behold, look at that. An Israelite, indeed, in whom there is no guile. Ah, there are some Israelites that know God. That's what he was saying, in essence, about Nathanael. There's no guile. There's no craftiness, no deceit. He wasn't whited over. He was pure inside. Because, you know, he knew, he could see, he could discern Jesus. He's one, an Israelite who fears God and obeys God. And he saw that in Nathanael. There's no guile. Like I said earlier, Judas could have preached a good sermon probably. He really could have. And today, in so many sanctuaries, Satan is in the sanctuary. Now, we have a lot of good Bible-believing churches. I'm not talking about everyone. But you know, in some of the very liberal churches, they have the right buzzwords. They read the scripture. They may even have some kind of illumination once in a while, but they don't have any justification or sanctification. And there's a huge, huge, huge difference. A pure heart avoids the very appearance of evil. We don't want to do anything that may cause a brother to stumble. It says in 1 Thessalonians, abstain from all the appearance of evil. Everything that we do, everywhere we go, we shouldn't do anything that causes a brother to stumble. Not at all. And many times we do. In 1 Corinthians 8:12 it says, but when ye sin so against the brethren and wound their weak conscience, you know what it says? You sin against Christ. You sin against him. That's what David knew. And he prayed, create in me a clean heart. Renew that spirit with me. I've sinned against God. The prodigal knew it. I've sinned against heaven and Father. I've sinned against you. But was he, you know, bad-mouthing the Father or anything like that? Did he strike his Father? No. But he knew when he lusted after Bathsheba, when the prodigal was in the pigsty, that they had sinned against heaven and God. Thomas Watson said, the pure soul talks of God. Is your conversation about God? His heart, it says, the psalmist says this in Psalm 37:30, which I think is a great scripture. His heart is seen in his tongue. Now, the Latins call the roof of the mouth C-A-E-L-U-M, calum, or heaven. And it means he that is pure in heart has heaven in his mouth. Isn't that a beautiful illustration? Augustine called Mary Magdalene the Ark Virgin. The archangel is the highest one. You know, the ark of the city would be the highest point or whatever. He called Mary Magdalene the archangel. This is Augustine. Now, she was a prostitute, he said, I know. She was vile and maybe very vulgar and did horrible deeds. But she said when she met Jesus Christ, she became a new creature, a new person, a new heart. She was washed in the blood. She was made whiter than snow. And she had the purity of Christ within her. The paradise lost was the paradise gained. That's what Augustine says. The pure in heart will see God in the beauty of his word. We know enough about God that he has revealed himself in his word. And one day we're going to see him face to face. We know that. Now we see through a glass darkly. We really do. In 2 Corinthians, it tells us this. We walk, or we see, but we walk by faith now, not by sight. We believe in the existence of an invisible God because we know that we know that we know that he is real. 1 Peter says, though now you see him not, yet you believe. You rejoice with great joy unspeakable. Do you have that joy in your heart? Do you know him? Do you see him in his word? Do you see him in creation? Do you see the manifestation of his wrath and his beauty and his glory and his love and his presence? The pure in heart will see God. And we will see you next time on Bethlehem Glory. Please read Matthew 5, 6, and 7. See you next time.

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0: Good morning, I'm Deborah Pinkerton. Jeff is off. Welcome to Morning Light on this Monday. The Bible is the most read and widely distributed book in the world. More than 5 billion copies sold. Studies show more people are reading the Bible right now. Our Morning Light panel will talk about what is behind this resurgence. And coming up later in the show, calling all book lovers, we are sharing details of two new titles that recently hit store shelves. One explores 10 significant archaeological and historical discoveries that confirm the biblical accounts of Jesus, and the other takes a deep dive into the conquest of Jericho. A Barna Group study shows weekly Bible reading among adults in the United States has climbed to 42%. That's a 12-point increase since 2024. Among self-identified Christians, 50% say they read the Bible weekly. Now let's break that down for you. Millennials and Gen Z are driving this resurgence. 50% of millennials read the Bible every week. Gen Z, 49%. Gen X stands at 41%. And the generation who reads the least are boomers at 41%. Our Morning Light panel will talk about this Bible reading comeback and why it's happening. Joining us this morning, Pastor Joe Green, Cynthia Lyons, and Pastor Dave Beiser. Thank you for being here with us.
1: Thank you for having us. Yeah.
0: So we're going to talk about reading the Bible. And I think the most important question right now is, how many Bibles do you have in your house? And how often, or which ones do you read? Let's go around the lighthouse.
1: That's a great question. I have a ton of Bibles in my house and different versions and different things like that. And I read the Bible every day. And I will be honest, I don't read it as much, the physical copies, as I used to. You know, I look at a lot of times electronically or whatever, but I make it a point to every single day to read some verses. And I have usually I'll pray in my time of prayer. I'll get a unction or something like that that says, let me look at that scripture. Let me look at that. Or even if it's something I'm going through, some challenge that day or some kind of question I have about something I'm experiencing. And I'll always seek out a scripture to find it to give me some wisdom, because what I've learned, the older I get and the more wiser I get, I realize that I don't try to lean on my own understanding, but I try to seek out the Word of God, because it has all the answers we need. We just have to access it. It's like an open book test. And we have all the answers. Why not just look at the answer instead of trying to figure it out ourselves?
2: We have recently started cleaning out some storage units. So we have more than we usually do, and we have a lot. So for me, it's been really exciting to find. I have my great-grandfather's Bible and my grandfather's Bible. I have some older Bibles. So even for me, kind of looking at lineage and family lineage and notes in Bibles has been really cool for me. I like reading my beginner Bible. This is the learning piece, especially if there's something that I'm really thrown about, that I have a lot of questions about. Sometimes I have my children's first Bibles, you know, that they got, you know, in second grade. And I will even, you know, search those out. I do, there's times that I do Bible roulette. Like, I will open it. I do Jesus Calling in the morning, and so I kind of build from there. But I do a lot of online Jesus Calling comes up. I get emails during the day. Dave was saying earlier about there's things you can, you know, every 5 minutes something pops up that you can load into your phone, your computer, whatever it is. It's always available.
3: Right. The digital access to the Bible is phenomenal right now. And I tell our congregation there's really no excuse because, you know, you got this phone in your hand anyway. Go ahead and use it as a tool to advance your relationship with Jesus and your connection to the Word of God. I think we have to do that every single day. It's a daily event for us. And so my devotional life is one that drives me to the text. Sometimes it's not one that I would have chosen to read that day, and so that's the challenge. That's the wonderful thing about doing a devotional life, is sometimes it'll just challenge you with something you didn't think about or expect, but it's almost always right dead on where I'm at and what I need that day. And so that's God at work. But whether it's a hard copy devotional or whether it's a digital version, we should be in the Bible every single day. So I'm glad that these statistics are showing up. I think what people are doing right right now is that I think people are driving toward truth. I think there's this understanding that there is something ancient and solid about what God has said, and there's a value behind the Bible that's resurging back into a new generation. I think our generation, my generation, I'm on the end of the boomer thing, and so my generation's not reading, and that's sad. That's kind of sad because that generation then had children, and those children didn't get a chance to read as much because they didn't see their parents doing it. So now there's this pickup once again, and I'm kind of hoping it swings back that boomers look at their kids and go, maybe that's a good idea, right? Because their kids are now leading the way because they're looking for truth, you know, whether it was COVID or whatever it may have been that disrupted life. I think now we're looking for something solid, something foundational, and I think it's driving it. Yeah.
0: And it does seem like it's the younger generation. Mm-hmm. I mean, they are ones. Definitely. I mean, what is the key reason why?
1: Yeah. Well, I tell you what, and we have really focused on our young adults. So our young adults are 18 to 35. Mm. It was 30, but then we had a couple 33s and 34s that said, what about us? So we included them.
0: Yeah, right.
1: And I will say without a shadow of a doubt, I love those statistics, and I've seen it firsthand, because some of our young adults got so on fire, and we teach them the Bible, and they're starting to find these truths. And so some of their parents are baby boomers. Mm-hmm. And we've seen some of the baby boomers start to come to church because their young adult got so on fire for the Lord and start to unravel some truths of the Bible. And they're like, really? You know, I didn't know that. So now they're starting to come in. And so I think it's an important part. And just like you said, there is a place now where we have done all the frivolous stuff, you know, social media, all the stuff that had no meaning to it. And so now people are seeking meaning. And so we know that there's no better place to find meaning than in the Word of God. You know, I one of the things I say to people all the time is that in order for you to really know a person, if you sit and talk to them and listen to their words long enough, you'll start to know what's in their heart. And what the Bible tells us, out of the overflow of the heart, the mouth speaks. And I said, if you really want to know God, start reading His Word and really studying it to the place where you now have a deeper understanding of His character and His nature. And how can you serve someone you don't really know? And how can you know Him unless you really dig deep into His Word?
2: So for me, the honest truth is about 4 months ago or so, I saw an ad, a quote-unquote ad, on social media. And it was a synopsis of every book in the Bible. Why was it written? Wow. Who wrote it? What is the premise behind it? What does it talk about? Et cetera, et cetera. And I thought, well, I'm getting it. And I thought, well, they're either going to drain my bank account or I'm really going to get this. And what I found was it's been so good for me, to just go back and go, oh, I actually don't think I knew this. And there's like little notes that are kind of written throughout.
3: Sure.
2: But I've also said, read this. Because it's not quite as scary for someone that's looking for answers when you say, this is where you're going to find them. And they go, I hope I don't burn. You know?
3: Right.
2: So little, you know, whether it is Jesus calling or our daily bread, something that can really be the introductory piece for someone that's searching, which I think kids are.
1: Yes, absolutely.
3: Right. I think there is a search. And I think what I'm discovering is that background information is something they're used to hearing in lots of other places in life.
2: Right.
3: And so that's not only formative, they're inquisitive.
0: Right.
3: You know, I talked with
0: everything in context.
2: It really does.
3: Yeah, I was talking with a pair of young adults in our congregation yesterday, and like, we as a pastor, can you do a study on like the background stuff?
2: Yes.
3: Like that's not sermon stuff. That's the stuff that, you know, you study to get a master's degree in divinity, but you don't stand up on a Sunday morning and go, "Oh, now let me tell you what was you don't peel it." That's the stuff that ends up on the floor in your office, right? But I've got young adults who are saying, "Can we do a study?" And you tell me, you give us the background stuff. You know, where is Paul when he's writing to Timothy, and he's writing to the church in Ephesus, and what's going on with Peter when he's doing this?
0: And I mean,
3: I love that part of it.
0: Yeah,
3: it does. Yeah, right.
1: It makes it real because now you're looking at real people who are going through real life situations, and this is the revelation that God gave them in that moment.
2: Right.
1: And so,
2: what
1: can I take from that?
2: Yeah. And for lay people to have that context, it's so much easier to understand. Like, why did he say that? Oh, he said it because of this.
3: He's talking about being in chains because he's in jail in Rome.
2: That's right.
1: But yet he says rejoice always. How do you rejoice?
0: So how can we get started? Someone's watching. I mean, it's this summer at our church, they're doing the Psalms of summer, which is great. And so they gave out the Book of Psalms. And so, and then you can write notes in the schedule what we're going to read. How can you get someone started?
1: I always tell people, if you want to start with something, start with the Gospels and then kind of go from there. And also, when you look at the Gospels and you really, and that's why study Bibles are so important, and reference Bibles, because even when you go through the Gospels, and what I try to do is unpack it through some of the words Jesus said and different things that were, he's referencing this Psalms 22 when he's on the cross, you know, or whatever the case may be. And so now it branches out to say it's not just these Gospels, but he's referencing other scriptures. So as I study these things, I look at these other scriptures and it gives me a deeper context of what he says. Jesus is not just saying random words.
0: Right.
1: You know, he's saying some very poignant when he starts to quote Isaiah in the synagogue.
3: Yeah.
1: It's like Isaiah told you this was happening. So now I go, oh, this is a whole a picture. It's not just these little individual verses, but the whole Bible comes alive and it comes in a full contextual story that we can see that was timeless and all one basic story. So
2: I would, as much as this is kind of against my nature, I would say get online or get on your phone and Google. Start with, where do I start if I want to read the Bible? And
3: good.
2: It will, whether it's, you know, ChatGPT or something will generate something biblical as to where to start. I have 5 minutes and I want to know more.
3: Right, there you go. I stand up in front of the congregation unapologetically and say you should be in the Bible every day. And so I tell them, look, don't open the book of Genesis and just start reading. Because by the time you hit Leviticus, you're going to be, like, slogging, right?
0: I'm in Numbers right
1: numbers,
0: now.
1: Really? Wow.
3: You're going to slog. You're going to slog. Right. It's going to be bad.
0: Right.
3: I tell them, if you've never done this before, jump into the Gospel of John. That's where I started.
1: Yeah.
3: I said, John's a love story.
1: Yeah.
3: You know, it's the disciple Jesus loved, and it's his conversation back and forth about his he and Jesus and their relationship. So read the book of John. And then secondly, read the book of Romans, because it's the application of the things that were happening. And it's the theology behind what's going on. So John and Romans. I also tell people, if you want to read through the Bible in 365 days, it's doable, but do it chronologically. The chronological Bible is a fantastic way to dive into the Bible and see how it was laid out and see how it works rather than just trying to read it through from Genesis to Revelation. That's hard.
0: Okay.
3: That's hard to do.
0: Great advice. Thank you so much. We could continue this conversation
3: for
0: a very long time. Appreciate your insight.
3: Yeah, thank you, Debbie.
0: Coming up next on Morning Light, Dr. Jeremiah Johnson is a prolific author. His latest book quickly became a bestseller and has been highlighted on major news networks. He shares details about the book next. You're watching Morning Light right here on Lighthouse TV.
4: 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How to safely build a fire. And how to control the flames. But I can only teach wildfire prevention. Only you can prevent wildfires.
5: Of course.
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0: Welcome back. Earlier this year, we shared a 4-week series on the life of Jesus. New Testament scholar and pastor Dr. Jeremiah Johnston shared evidence of where Jesus was buried. In March, he released a new book. He shares the details with us. Dr. Johnston, thanks so much for being with us. We want to talk about your latest book that was just released in March. Tell us about it.
6: thank you so much for having me back, by the way, Deborah. Delighted to have this conversation with you. It's called The Jesus Discoveries, the top 10 historic finds that bring us face-to-face with Jesus. This is in many ways a follow-up to my best-selling book, Body of Proof, The 7 Best Reasons to Believe in the Resurrection of Jesus and Why It Matters Today. I've been writing and working on this book for 3 years. I'm so delighted it's now out and available. And the way the book came together is I'm a dad of 5 children, and my wife and I have 9-year-old triplets, which means we have not slept in 9 years. And then we have 2 teenagers, which means we're stressed out all the time. And we have 1 daughter driving. And what's great about our family dinners is so many conversations come up about our faith. And my kids ask me, Dad, how do we know Jesus really existed? How do we know Jesus really did all these things? Was he really a miracle worker, Dad? Can we really trust the Gospels? I mean, these are questions that my 9-year-old and my teenagers ask me, and they say, Dad, you can answer us, but you can't use the Bible. You've got to use something else. And so I took up that challenge, Deborah, and I wrote a book about all the things we can learn about the life, the ministry, the miracles, and the gospel facts, the death, burial, and resurrection about Jesus. And my stipulation was, I'm not going to use scripture. I'm just going to use archaeological discoveries. Now, my kids can go screensaver in like 2 minutes or less. So what's cool about the book is it's fast, crisp chapters. There are pictures. And it guides the reader by the hand that there are nearly 70 facts we can learn about Jesus before we ever open the Bible, just using these Jesus discoveries. Much of this research is actually making global headlines. Right now, I've never had this, Deborah, in my life, where things that I've divulged in this book have become global headlines, such as the Jesus Cup, which was discovered in 2008. And I have permission from the archaeologists group themselves to actually have pictures of the Jesus Cup in my book. But this cup is likely the earliest artifact that we have with the name of Jesus on it. It dates to AD 50, which means it dates actually before the Gospels. And for a variety of reasons, it testifies to Jesus' miraculous healing powers. He was famous as a miracle worker. And so that's just one of the 10 evidences that I go through in my new book. But again, it has that, I have the person in mind who is not a scholar. I don't write to scholars. I write to normal people who want to have a faith just like we're doing right now, having a normal conversation about why we can follow Jesus and why that's the best, that why the best evidence is for us to do that.
0: And I think in today's society, we need something like that, because I think with teenagers, with young people, they're listening to so many things. They're influenced by their friends, and they're missing out on this. And this is what they need. They need evidence.
6: That's right. And they also need it to be packaged in a way that's accessible. That's okay, Dad. So the whole time I'm writing, I'm just thinking of my 5 kids, and I really am excited about this book. I think it's the best book I've ever written, and my kids absolutely have loved it. It's kept their attention. So I know if it'll keep my own kids' attention, who've heard me a million times, I know it'll be beneficial for the larger Christian community. And so that's why I'm delighted to talk to you about it.
0: And what do you hope someone reading the book takes away from it?
6: Absolutely. What I want them to do is have a high view of Jesus. That's the biggest takeaway, a high Christology. I want them to come away from this book and say, wow, Jesus took over the world. He really is Lord of all. That's what I want them to say. Jesus is Lord. Wow. His life impacted every aspect of the world. We only have parts of 26 days of the life of Jesus recorded in the Gospels. The book of John says if we were to record everything that Jesus said and did, the libraries of the world couldn't contain it. And I'm proving that in my new book, just the Jesus discoveries, the facts that Jesus made an impact, and not everything he did is recorded in the Gospels. And we actually see some things he did outside of the Gospels based on the historical evidence.
0: I cannot wait to look at this book, read through it, share it with my family. Thanks so much for being with us.
6: Always great to be with you. Thanks for having me. Appreciate all you guys do.
0: Dr. Johnston's book, The Jesus Discoveries, 10 Historic Finds That Bring Us Face-to-Face with Jesus, is available on Amazon. You can also purchase the book through his website, christianthinkers.com. Still to come on Morning Light, archaeologist Brian Wendell, who also took part in our Jesus series, released a brand new book. We will share the details right after the break.
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5: Yes.

0: patients too, to see if to see which stratum best is associated with Joshua and the conquest of Jericho.
1: And talk to us about some of that evidence.
0: Yeah, so Jericho is an interesting site. Old Testament Jericho is at the site of Telas Sultan. That's its modern name. It's a tell. And a tell just means a mound of different layers of cities, one on top of the other. So there was the lowest one would be the Neolithic, and then there was the early bronze on top of that, and then the middle bronze, and the late bronze, and the Iron Age. And so it's which of those cities is associated with Joshua's Jericho. And for the last 30, well, probably more than that, actually, for decades and decades, the discussion has all been around City 4. That's been, people have tried to argue that is Joshua's Jericho. However, the most recent excavations, which actually aligned with the previous excavations by Kathleen Kenyon in the 1950s, the most recent ones by Lorenzo Nigro and his team from Sapienza University at Rome, have demonstrated, I think pretty convincingly to me at least, that City 4 is Middle Bronze Age. What that means is it's about over 100 years before Joshua. So City 4 can't be Joshua's Jericho. But according to the latest stratigraphy, City 5 was the Late Bronze Age city, and the biblical chronology would place the conquest in the Late Bronze Age. And so what my thesis and my book does is it analyzes all of the data from City 5, the Late Bronze Age artifacts, the pottery, and the architecture, to see does it align with the biblical text. Simply put, it was City 5 occupied at the time of Joshua? Was it fortified? Did it have city walls at the time of Joshua? And was it destroyed around that time frame too?
1: And what is, as far as the artifacts, what have you found?
0: Well, I've spent a lot of time on the artifacts. In fact, I set out, I've made myself a database of all known pottery vessels and pottery sherds, both from the tell itself, the mound, this ancient city, and from the necropolis northwest of the city, scarabs, to date, my database has over 570 artifacts in it, most of which date to the time of Joshua. So clearly it was occupied at the time of Joshua. And then we look at the fortifications. When the people rebuilt the city of Jericho in the Late Bronze Age, what they did is they took a revetment wall, a stone wall, retaining wall. We call it today the Cyclopean wall because the ancient people thought only a cyclops could lift stones that big into place. And so there was this stone wall, and they built a mud brick wall on top of it. And so when the Bible talks about the walls of Jericho falling, it was that mud brick superstructure that fell, not the stone wall itself. You can actually see the stone wall today at the southern end of the tell, and so it was fortified. The exciting thing about my research was when I looked at it, Kathleen Kenyon in the 1950s discovered a pile of collapsed mud bricks at the base of this stone wall. She associated it with City 4, which we now know is Middle Bronze Age. So at her time, it didn't really wasn't related to the time of Joshua. But the latest excavator, Lorenzo Nigro, has redated that stratum, those collapsed mud bricks, to the time of Joshua. And so they are now associated with City 5. And so I believe that those collapsed mud bricks are the actual remains of the fallen wall of Jericho. And so my research shows that for City 5, it was occupied, it was fortified, and that there is evidence of destruction, not just with that, but also within the city, within the time frame the Bible indicates.
1: For people who may say, oh, I don't really believe this, what do you hope your book accomplishes?
0: Well, one of the things that I hope that my book accomplishes is that people will see that this is not just a legend. Most people write it off today, I think, the walls of Jericho falling as a legend. And I don't get into, in my book, the mechanics of how it fell or why it fell. What I look at is just the archaeology. Was it occupied? Was it fortified? Was it destroyed the way the Bible indicates? And it appears to have been. And so I think that one of the things that demonstrates to me is that the Bible is a historically reliable document. This is not a story that was written up to 1,000 years later by some supposed group of priests living in the exile trying to invent a glorious backstory for their people. This seems to have been written by someone who was intimately familiar with the actual destruction of that period.
1: Brian, thank you so much for

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0: 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Stay with us. We're back right after the break.

Welcome back. From Nigeria to China to Ukraine, since the start of Morning Light, we have brought you frontline perspectives from Christian leaders living in persecuted countries. Coming up tomorrow, Morning Light will introduce you to Barnabas Aid, an international Christian ministry that provides hope and practical support to suffering and persecuted Christians. We had a really good discussion about reading the Bible and why it's important. Scholars, historians, and even presidents explain why the Bible should be an essential part of our everyday life. President Theodore Roosevelt said a thorough knowledge of the Bible is worth more than a college education. President Ronald Reagan wrote that inside the Bible's pages lie all the answers to all the problems man has ever known, and urged Americans to read and study it for enduring values. So how do we get started? The Bible is a big book, more than 1,000 pages. You hear about reading the Bible in a year or the New Testament in a year. Start with reading the Bible, say 15 minutes a day around the same time each day. It will become a routine, a good routine. Remember, God's Word serves as a roadmap for us, guiding and directing us through all the seasons of our lives. For Jeff and the entire Morning Light team, I'm Deborah Pinkerton. Thanks for checking in with us. Be sure to check on your neighbors, pray for our troops, and we'll look for you again tomorrow.

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He was working then. He's working today. Lighthouse TV, sharing God's message every day. 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

Over half of Americans watch TV to relieve stress, but we're still growing more fearful and anxious. We wake up to it. We have it on in the car. We fall asleep to it. We're on alert every minute of the day, distracting ourselves with the noise of news. But fear is winning. We're lonelier than ever. 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To the bigger story, one that says there's a creator who loves you, who isn't surprised by anything, not a tough diagnosis, a broken relationship, or a string of failures, or who wins the election. 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I'm Jeff Coleman. I hope you'll join us.

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1: Friend, this is the only time we have right now. We don't have tomorrow, we don't have yesterday. We have right now to help turn this country around and help reach our friends for Jesus Christ. This is our irrecoverable moment. Don't miss it.

0: Good day, folks. Thank you for joining us here at Your Health. On today's program, we'd like to talk about the medicinal mushrooms. These marvels of nature contain beta-glucans, alpha-glucans, and a wide variety of physiologically active compounds that help to improve the immune response, among many other things. Very important for the cancer patient, for the diabetic, and on and on. Are you fighting one infection after another? The medicinal mushrooms could help you. That's our topic for today. First, let's go to our news. Let's see what's happening in the health world. Eating a healthy diet reduces the risk of death. Researchers from multiple universities in the United States used data from the National Health and Nutrition Examination Survey. They wanted to know if following diets developed by experts actually improves health and longevity. The studies evaluated the effect of the DASH diet, the USDA recommended diet, the Healthy Eating Guide from Harvard University, and the no-fad diet from the American Heart Association. They found those who followed these diets the closest had a reduced risk of death from 13% to 23%. This study was published by the Journal of the Academy of Nutrition and Dietetics. Related research from the University of Michigan finds consuming a healthy diet delays aging and helps to avoid chronic disease. The study found those who ate the healthiest had the longest telomeres on the ends of their chromosomes. Having long telomeres is known to promote health and longevity. Now, this study was published by the American Journal of Epidemiology. Well, folks, these two studies confirm what we have known for a very long time. Those that eat healthy live longer and have fewer chronic diseases. What is unique about these studies is that they confirm that the commonly recommended diets here in the U.S. are actually healthy ways to eat, promoting good health and longevity. The diets in question are the DASH diet, the United States Department of Agriculture diet, which is known as the Choose My Plate Plan, the Healthy Eating Guide from Harvard University, and the No-Fad diet from the American Heart Association. What this study showed was that these expertly formulated dietary plans actually promote health and longevity. Now, this study does not mean that these diets are the absolute best diets for everyone, but they are at least a good starting point to better health for almost everyone. It is my considered opinion that the Mediterranean diet, which is very similar to these mentioned diets, is the absolute best diet for the vast majority. What is important about all of this is that your daily diet contains fresh fruits and vegetables, including green leafy vegetables, legumes, whole grains when appropriate, fermented and fresh dairy if tolerated, regular servings of fish, modest servings of red meat, poultry, and their eggs. It is also important to use olive oil and to occasionally eat olives. Diversity of diet is another key point, as is the strict avoidance of sugar, food additives, processed and refined foods, and foods that may be contaminated by pesticides and other toxic chemicals. This is just another gentle reminder that you are what you eat and that your daily patterns of living really do matter. Patients with hypertension are relying solely on medications to reduce their blood pressure and their risk of disease, and not by reducing their salt intake. Researchers from the European Society of Cardiology followed over 12,000 American hypertension patients for 6 years. They also evaluated the amount of salt in the hypertensive patient's diet. They found, although the patient's blood pressure was reduced with medications, their salt intake actually increased over time. The researchers note many of the study subjects took two or more medications to control their blood pressure. Related research of over 94,000 subjects from McMaster's University finds modest salt intake does not increase the risk of cardiovascular disease, but when diets include over 2.5 teaspoons of total salt from all foods and added salt, it does promote disease and early death. This study was published by The Lancet. Well, let's summarize this critical information. Salt or sodium is a necessary nutrient. We must have some in our diet every day, but we only need a little salt, less than 2 teaspoons of table salt daily. That's all that we really require. If we exceed 2.5 teaspoons of salt daily, our risk of hypertension and cardiovascular disease increases. Next point, there are millions of Americans with hypertension. It has been called by medical experts the most important threat to our health. Millions are taking medications to control their blood pressure, and many of these are taking 2 or more meds. All of these hypertensive patients have been told by their doctors, nurses, and health news media to reduce their salt intake, yet this study finds Hypertensive patients are not following good advice. Hypertensives are not consuming less salt, but in fact they are consuming more salt than ever before. And why would this be happening? Well, these studies do not attempt to explain this disturbing trend. However, it is my considered opinion that diuretics and other blood pressure medications actually deplete necessary sodium and thus cause salt cravings. And since salt is necessary, the hypertensive patient is driven to add more and more salt to meet their needs. And this really is the take-home message. What the hypertension patients are missing is proper nutrition. What is missing is potassium and magnesium-rich foods as found in fruits and vegetables and whole foods. Potassium and magnesium both counter the effects of sodium, thereby lowering blood pressure. Also, higher-dose vitamin D is missing. When our blood's vitamin D level is around 50 nanograms, it helps to control excessive salt-induced hypertension. No medication has potassium, magnesium, or vitamin D. It can only be found in a healthy diet and in dietary supplements. Rely less on medications and more on nature for good health. Words to the wise. Today on Your Health, we'd like to discuss another marvel of nature, the medicinal mushrooms. Stay tuned to learn more. You may have heard us discussing the health-promoting power of medicinal mushrooms. These mushrooms contain beta-glucans, compounds that promote healthy immune function while helping to coordinate multiple body systems.
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0: I'm Dr. Richard Becker for Your Health at a Glance. Does acid reflux keep you hooked on antacids? If so, you may be suffering from GERD, which stands for gastroesophageal reflux disease. GERD affects at least 20% of the adult population. In fact, Americans spend hundreds of millions of dollars per year on medicines to treat GERD. This is unfortunate because these medications have side effects. They can cause additional digestive problems, and they lead to nutrient deficiencies, such as the depletion of vitamin B12. Fortunately, there are simple lifestyle changes that can reduce the symptoms of GERD. Avoid lying down or exercising within 2 hours of eating. Lose weight because obesity worsens symptoms. Limit foods that cause GERD, such as fried, fatty foods, mints, chocolate, and caffeine. To improve digestion, eat a diet rich in fiber, yogurt, and drink lots of water. For Your Health at a Glance, I'm Dr. Richard Becker.
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3: Welcome back, everyone. It's great to be with you today. I hope everything is wonderful in your corner of the world. Sit back and listen. Today is going to be very informative. We're going to be talking about medicinal mushrooms. These are the good fungi. You're going to be amazed at the health-promoting properties these little jewels of nature give us. So, Richard, what exactly are medicinal mushrooms?
4: Well, they're the good guys.
0: the type of mushrooms that when we eat them, it has a medicinal effect on our body. And they are really quite rare on the planet. You know, fungi, that family of living organisms, are known as recyclers. They recycle organic matter into its base components. And they're prevalent. Every continent has fungi. They comprise 1/4 of all the biomass on Earth. That's a remarkable fact. They are everywhere. Then they are exceedingly complex and diverse. A typical fungi will have more DNA than a human will. This means that they are capable of making a wide variety of molecular components. They are capable of changing their shape. They can have fruiting body, mycelia. They can grow a mushroom. That's the fruiting body. And they can send their spores. They're highly adaptable. And a few of these 1.5 million different fungi species are used as a food. About 700 different types of fungi are used as a food worldwide, and about 35 of those have medicinal properties, are safe to consume, and actually can improve your health. These mushrooms that we use as a medicinal food, medicinal mushrooms as we call them, contain a wide variety of bioactive compounds, much more than the typical plant. That goes back to its great content of DNA material. It can program its cellular apparatus to make a wide variety of compounds. These substances provide us with nourishment and immune support, immune modulation. What I mean by immune modulation is if your immune system is low, it can help pick it up, make it work better. If it's hyperactive, as in an autoimmune disease, it can help calm it down so that we're modulating or correcting the function of the immune system. The beta-glucan content of a mushroom is the primary agent that affects the immune system. There are others, but beta-glucans are the primary. The human immune system communicates with beta-glucan-like molecules. These molecules act to improve organ-to-organ communication and cell-to-cell communication and helps to balance body systems. Now, when I say a beta-glucan, what do I mean by that? I think we're all familiar with cellulose. Long chains of glucose arranged in a particular way so they're connected together. We humans cannot digest cellulose, but a cow can, a horse can, a ruminant can, and various insects, you know, termites can, but we can't. Now, keep in mind that same long chain of glucose molecules or glucose-like molecules, carbohydrates. If you arrange them in a certain way, the way the bond is connected from glucose to glucose, in one particular way, that's a beta linkage. If it's another way, it's an alpha linkage. So let's not make it complicated. It's just the way the molecules are connected together. We call it a beta-glucan chain of molecules. When macrophages and natural killer cells, these are part of our immune system cells, when they encounter beta-glucans, they react as though they've encountered a threat, and they become activated. It turns on the system. It's like a lock and a key. This signals the entire immune system into action, ready to fight viruses, bacteria, invading fungi, parasites, tumor cells. And each separate medicinal mushroom makes their own unique beta-glucans. Some of the mushroom varieties stimulate T cells, others stimulate natural killer cells, some do both, and much, much more. That's why this unique action for each mushroom is why we combine four different ones together so we get a balanced effect. Beta-glucans also affect organ function. They stimulate the bone marrow. They may normalize cholesterol production, modulate the adrenal glands. They have hormonal-like effects. There's no hormone in them, but it's similar to a hormone. Stimulate repair and healing mechanisms. They act to support all or some or all of the major body parts in humans. Now, let's get into our specific types of mushrooms that we find most helpful. The first one is the maitake mushroom. The scientific name is Grifola frondosa. It's also known as hen of the woods, the king of the mushrooms. The Japanese name is maitake. It's been Americanized. We call it maitake here as well. And what that word means is the dancing mushroom. And I can imagine they were so valuable to the Japanese culture that when they found one of these mushrooms in the wild, perhaps they did a little dance because they were making money or helping somebody with their health needs. Japanese officials paid the mushrooms weight in silver. It was worth the celebration, thus the dancing mushroom. Very, very prized in the Japanese culture. The traditional uses for the maitake mushroom: for weight loss, to help lower the blood pressure, improve glucose control in the diabetic, decreases insulin resistance, lowers cholesterol and triglyceride levels, and improves immune function. Naturally, natively, the distribution of growth of the maitake mushroom, Japan, Europe, Asia, and Eastern North America, in the warm, moist, hardwood forests, typically growing on a tree that has fallen in the woods and is decaying. Remember, the fungi are the recyclers of the world. It grows at the base of an oak tree. This is a unique property of the maitake. It loves the oak tree, a dead oak tree, or even alive, but in the base where there's debris, decaying debris around it, where it can gain its food. In a cluster of up to 1 meter across, they can grow very large and up to 100 pounds, but that's not typical. Usually in about the size of a volleyball or a basketball, it'll grow about that size. Now, in today's world, so many people take advantage of the maitake mushroom. It is now cultivated, so we don't rely on wild harvest to find our maitake mushroom. And it's been in commercial production for over 40 years now. The demand is so important and so high. The primary active ingredients of the maitake mushroom are the 1,3 beta glucan, fractions D and MD. These are various types, depending on the length and that connection of the molecule again. Fractions D and MD and Gryphon D, these are all various types of beta-glucans. Our next mushroom that we want to focus on today is the shiitake mushroom. Scientific name, Lentinula edodes. It is the second most popular culinary mushroom worldwide. It is responsible for 25% of the entire worldwide mushroom production, shiitake mushroom. You can find these in the grocery store in today's world. Shiitake means a type of chestnut. Shita is the type of chestnut tree, and take means mushroom. So it's the chestnut tree mushroom. Chestnut tree mushroom. The Chinese emperors called it the elixir of life. The elixir, ancient use, almost 2,000 years of recorded use of the shiitake mushrooms. Only the emperor could hold the shiitake mushroom. They felt it conveyed wisdom and longevity, and they did not want the commoners having that in their power. Only the nobility got the shiitake mushroom. Found growing on hardwood trees in Japan, China, Korea, and Eastern Asia, used as a food and a medicine since 200 AD, almost 2,000 years, 1,800 years of use. Culinary use, common use, it tastes good, so we eat it commonly. Used for various infectious diseases, colds and flu, parasites, intestinal complaints, emaciation and malnutrition. Remember, it helps to correct the system, balances the system. Used for liver disease, gout, and poor circulation. Shiitake mushrooms contain all of the essential amino acids, iron, vitamins B1, 2, and 3, vitamin D. This is a vegetarian source of vitamin D. Now, it's not D3, it's D2, but it is vitamin D, along with 1,3 beta-glucan. Shiitake is also the original source of lectin. Lectin is a drug, as it were. Lectin is extracted from shiitake mushroom, and it is the third most commonly prescribed chemotherapy agent worldwide. You can't get it in the United States, but it is the third most commonly prescribed agent by physicians worldwide to treat cancer, but you can't get it in the United States. I don't like that, but we can get shiitake mushrooms, and it contains the components that are in lectin. Lectin is a brand name. I want to be clear about that. But shiitake contains those same ingredients, so you can take advantage of it. It also has active hexose correlated compounds, which is another very popular complementary medicine for immune support in cancer. When we return, let's talk about reishi. We'll be right back.
4: Mm-hmm.
0: You may have heard us discussing the health-promoting power of medicinal mushrooms. These mushrooms contain beta-glucans, compounds that promote healthy immune function while helping to coordinate multiple body systems.
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0: I'm Dr. Richard Becker for Your Health at a Glance. 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Only about 20% of disease is tied to our innate genetic code. So what determines the other 80%? The answer may lie in the emerging field of epigenetics.

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4: 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There's all sorts of options available for you. Our next mushroom that's in our mix today is the reishi mushroom, Ganoderma lucidum. Scientific name, it's also called lingzhi. It has a very bitter taste, so it's typically not used as a food, but just as a medicinal agent. And it's so highly prized, it is called a super herb by those who use it. Reishi was once very rare, hard to find, only found at the base of 1 in 10,000 maple trees. Now it's cultivated all around the world. 2,000 varieties of reishi, this type of mushroom, only 6 are used medicinally, and of those 6, the red reishi is the most highly prized. Of course, that's what we focus on, is the most highly prized, the longest traditional use. You know, history, a length of use, contains important information in that length of use. Safety profiles, benefits emerge that may not emerge in clinical trials over a year or two. That makes sense, doesn't it? Would you rather have somebody that's been used for 2,000 years with a good reputation, or something that was just approved last year after 6 months trial? Well, it looks like it's okay. I mean, think about that. And it all depends on your clinical scenario. If you're desperate and fighting for your life and nothing else works, you take your chance on the experimental drug. I understand that. But we're talking about things that have been around for hundreds and hundreds of years of safe use. Reishi, very rare. 1 in 10,000 maple trees will have it. However, it's now cultivated, so it is readily available. Known as the mushroom of immortality and the king of herbs, in ancient China, only emperors could have this mushroom, one of the most important elixirs of the Orient. For at least 2,400 years, it's been used for vigor, for long life, wisdom and happiness, spiritual awakening, and as a symbol of success. In the palace or in a wealthy merchant's home, the gateway would have a sculpture of a reishi mushroom. And still today, you may see this in the Orient. So it is a symbol of success. Over 400 bioactive components in the reishi mushroom, 200 polysaccharides, meaning 200 beta-glucan-like substances, alpha-glucans, 1,3, 1,6, 1, you know, all the different ways it can be joined together. It's just the way the molecules are joined together. There are advantages to short chains. There are advantages to long chains. They all play their role, and one of the great advantages of mixing these mushrooms is you get that diversity of components, so you get a wide coverage of actions. Very helpful. 200 polysaccharides, 140 triterpenoids, including ganoderic acid, which is often used as a standardization measure. These are bitter substances, so it's not used as a food. This is the reishi again. Not so much. Tastes bitter. But it gives reishi its anti-inflammatory, anti-tumor, and antiviral effects. That's the reishi. Now we have the new kid on the block, the ABS mushroom. We used to call it the ABM, Agaricus blasii mural, but that name has been changed now due to new knowledge. And we don't need to go into all those details. We will call it ABS or ABM. I apologize. I've been calling them ABM for 10 years. It may slip out. Forgive me. ABS mushroom.

0: Agaricus subrufescens. Subrufescens. This is also called the almond mushroom, or it's hard to pronounce some of these words. Cogumela de vida, meaning in Spanish or Portuguese, the mushroom of life, because this is commonly produced and used, consumed, both as a food and medicine in Brazil. The sun mushroom is first described in the 1890s. It was brought into the forefront in recent years, similar to the white button mushroom. It looks like the mushroom you put on your pizza. It looks a lot like that. But it has its own unique properties separate from the button mushroom that you put on your pizza. And those mushrooms are not bad. They contain beta-glucans too. They do. All these mushrooms that we eat contain some form of beta-glucans, but the ones we're talking about today are the most highly prized for medicinal use. Does that make sense? Good. Let's see. Found in the southeast United States, what you'll find, the pattern of these medicinal mushrooms is they grow in hardwood, damp, humid forests. They need the moisture to grow. And that makes sense. The moldy conditions, yes, is part of the fungi world. South America, Brazil, used where it's used for diabetes, atherosclerosis, heart disease, cholesterol, lipids, hepatitis. Cultivated in Japan, and in Japan now it's really a hot mushroom. It's used by over 500,000 people every single day in Japan. And this mushroom was not part of their ancient folklore of medicinal mushroom use. It's the new boy on the block, but they've embraced it as a tremendous medicinal mushroom. It is considered by authorities in mushroom therapies as more potent than any other mushroom. The ABS beta-glucans are more absorbable than the others, according to certain experts. And they are very effective against tumor cells. This was from Dr. Halperin, and that's a quote from his Healing Mushrooms book, The Great Promise, Halperin, MD, PhD. Let's get started in the medicinal mushrooms' many varied benefits. Now, what I've done in this section, I've taken the ABS, reishi, shiitake, and maitake, and I grouped these benefits together so you get an idea of what benefits you could expect taking this combination that we're talking about today. Well, they contain a wide variety of these beta-glucans. You know, chemists, junior chemists, biochemists, doctors, nurses, allied health professionals, if you want a fascinating study, delve into the world of beta-glucans. They hold great promise for the benefit of humanity. And I would really like to be a part of spreading that knowledge around the world. So this is their primary active ingredient in the medicinal mushrooms. But we also have alpha-glucans, glycoproteins, proteins, fatty acid, nucleosides, and much more. And we will talk about their benefits when we return. We'll be back.
1: You may have heard us discussing the health-promoting power of medicinal mushrooms. These mushrooms contain beta-glucans, compounds that promote healthy immune function while helping to coordinate multiple body systems.
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1: I'm Dr. Richard Becker, and this is Your Health at a Glance. Are you sleepy during the day? Many Americans are in a sleep crisis. They aren't getting a good night's sleep, so they suffer from daytime sleepiness. The reason may surprise you. You may be deficient in vitamin D. According to recent research, vitamin D deficiency leads to poor sleep quality. If you aren't sleeping well at night, you are sleepy during the day. Vitamin D and the hormone melatonin are critical to our sleep cycles. Both are tied to sunlight. This is one of the many reasons why working night shift hours can be so hard on the body. So, if you're finding yourself nodding off during the day, before you turn to another cup of coffee, try some of the Sunshine Vitamin and see how vitamin D can help you get a good night's sleep. For Your Health at a Glance, I'm Dr. Richard Becker. 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
2: 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Now, this is a combination of all four that we're talking about today. This is an amazing, amazing combination. Buy one, get one free, where you buy one bottle at the regular price, you'll get a second bottle free. So don't miss that one. So, Richard, we're talking about the health-promoting properties of this combination.
0: Yes, absolutely. What the beta-glucans and the various components of the medicinal mushrooms basically do, they do a wide variety of things, but let's pick away at this so we get a comprehension of it. They stimulate and improve, modulate, correct the function of the innate and the adaptive immune system by at least 24 different mechanisms. And each one of those mechanisms is gentle. But when you add up all of them, you have a very pronounced effect, but without side effects. A drug would stimulate one or two very harshly, and it may save your life, that drug effect, but over time, it can also cause you great side effects. So we want to avoid that. Stimulates the innate and adaptive. The innate immune system is the system that recognizes cancer cells. Checking of self. Is that cell normal? Yeah, that one's okay. That's okay. Uh-oh, that one's not normal. It could go cancerous. Get rid of it. We'll replace it with a new one. That's the innate. Also, it checks for viruses. Viruses invade the cell, alter the mechanism of the cell, and your immune system can recognize that if it's working properly. But guess what? Many of us have altered immune function, and we're not recognizing these cells that are infected with viruses or a fungi. That's the innate. The adaptive is encountering a pathogen that's new to you. Maybe you've never seen strep throat before when you were a kid. Remember those days how you had strep throat? First time you encounter it, it's not new to you. So your body has to adapt to that pathogen. Once you've had that germ, you have a memory of that, and it's no longer covered that way. It gets complicated. Trust me, it does. But that's the adaptive. So that's bacteria and toxins that invade your system. It's foreign, and it recognizes the innate and adaptive immune system. Now, I'm going to describe some things that are quite technical in nature, but we can all understand this if we use common language, so let's try this. What happens when we stimulate our immune system through the beta-glucans and various components of the medicinal mushrooms? It increases the dendritic cells. What's that mean? These are antigen-presenting cells. Now, the dendritic cell will recognize a foreign invader or an abnormal cell, and it will capture that antigen or the particle that is abnormal, and it presents it to the immune system. Look at this. Is that normal? No, it is not. Let's counter that threat. Antigen-presenting cell. This is a critical component of a healthy immune system. Present the abnormal. Let's deal with it. Get rid of it. mushrooms help improve that response. Next thing it does, it increases natural killer cell activity. This is rapid response to a virus. If you don't have good natural killer cell activity, it takes weeks to months to get over a virus, much like HIV disease, right? It takes a very long time to get over even a cold in HIV. Well, rapid responses to virus, natural killer cells, it improves the mononuclear or macrophage function and T helper lymphocyte numbers. Okay, mononuclear macrophages are the Pac-Man cells that eat up cellular debris, dead old dying cells, bacteria that are abnormal. It sends a message when it meets something abnormal that tells the whole immune system, innate and adaptive, to wake up and get moving. You want your Pac-Man cells to be functioning very good and strongly, and the medicinal mushrooms help you do that. It increases the B cell numbers. This, B cell lymphocytes make antibodies. When you have more B cells, you make more antibodies, and you're better at fighting off germs. That's a good thing. We want that. What else? It increases tumor necrosis factor alpha. Well, what? That is a cytokine, and is part of the acute phase reaction. This is the molecules. The acute phase reaction cytokines is how your immune system communicates. And let's say we have a thorn in our hand, and it's got bacteria on it, and it's embedded in your tissues. The local cells recognize that is abnormal, but they need help. They send messages through the bloodstream, and the bone marrow receives that message, and it starts making adaptive immune cells that are recruited to the area. That process is improved with medicinal mushrooms. Are you beginning to see the wide variety of benefits from the medicinal mushrooms? This is increased cytokine production. Interferon production. It also modulates the complement activity. The complement system enhances antibodies and phagocytosis. Man, it's like putting a turbocharger on your V8 engine. All of a sudden, that 300 horsepower goes to 600. It makes everything work better when you enhance your complement system. And it does that. But without overemphasizing complement, because too much complement can get you in trouble. That's one of the great mysteries of the medicinal mushrooms, is that balance. It doesn't overdo things, which it's just a beautiful thing. It improves histocompatibility expression of tumors. Let's explain this before the break, because cancer is one of our main uses for the medicinal mushrooms. When you have a cell, let's say it starts with a normal cell. Let's say it's in your colon. Colon cancer is very common. Or the lung. We can go any way. It's a normal cell until it isn't. And all of a sudden it becomes cancerous, and the antigenicity changes. If you take medicinal mushrooms at this early phase, the antigenicity changes more so your immune system can recognize it as abnormal. It has a better chance to react to that tumor early if you're taking medicinal mushrooms, or even late. Even late. Isn't this amazing what they can do? Well, there is more, and this is the heart and soul of this discussion today. So when we return, let's talk about the benefits specifically in cancer with the medicinal mushrooms.
1: You may have heard us discussing the health-promoting power of medicinal mushrooms. These mushrooms contain beta-glucans, compounds that promote healthy immune function while helping to coordinate multiple body systems.
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For many of us, the days pass on by. Whether it's living for the weekend, waiting till the kids come home, or waiting for whatever is next, don't waste your life waiting on tomorrow when there is still today. Benjamin Franklin said, "Do you love life? Then do not squander time, for that's the stuff life is made of." The Lord did not give us today to sit and wait on tomorrow. What we do today shapes our tomorrows. As David wrote in Psalm 90:12, "Teach us to number our days, that we may gain a heart of wisdom."

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1: 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We're back, everyone, talking about the medicinal mushrooms and how they can help you improve your health. And to help you, we have the Dr. Becker's Bionutrients Mushroom Complex, and this is a combination of all four mushrooms we're talking about today. It is buy one, get one free, where you buy one bottle at the regular price, and you get a second bottle free, so don't miss it. So, Richard, there is some evidence and some studies about the mushroom, this combination of these special mushrooms and cancer therapies.
0: What happens when we affect our immune system, as we discussed in our last segment, is it improves the immune response during cancer therapy. It induces apoptosis or programmed cell death of these tumors. It actually has a chemical cytotoxic effects on the cancer cells. It has a messenger effect on the DNA. It fragments the DNA of the tumor cells, and it induces the death of the cancer cells through that process as well. And it also suppresses angiogenesis, or the development of blood vessels into the tumor to support it. All tissues need blood in and out, right? You have to have that. That's part of the process of living mammalian tissues or human tissue. And if you inhibit the blood vessel growth, you help to stunt the growth, and your immune system has more time to respond and fight this tumor off. It improves chemotherapy effectiveness while reducing side effects. The medicinal mushrooms are excellent complementary measures for the cancer patient receiving radiation therapy or chemotherapy. It will reduce the side effects and it will make your therapies more effective. And I'm hoping, and it is true, oncologists are learning more about these natural agents, and more of them are receptive to allowing you to complement your therapies with these medicinal agents, the medicinal mushrooms and vitamin D and various things. We are making progress. Improves the immune response to radiation therapy during cancer, protects normal cells from radiation therapy. If we kill the tumor, but we do such extensive damage to the tissues around where the tumor, the normal tissues, baby in the bathwater comes to mind. You know what I'm saying? We don't want to do that. We want to protect normal tissues, and beta-glucan component of medicinal mushrooms help to do that. It's quite remarkable, the studies that have done this. It has synergy with vitamin C. Many of you are taking intravenous vitamin C with your cancer therapy. If you take a little A, B, S, reishi, maitake, you know what we're talking about today, that vitamin C is synergistically more powerful. This is a very good thing. Very good thing. Deactivates carcinogens while promoting normal cell division. Things that cause cancer are more deactivated due to how it affects our detoxification systems in our body. You fight off these carcinogens better. Prolongs life and quality of life in the cancer patient. There have been multiple studies now that support this. Prolongs life and quality of life in the cancer patient. Not just animal studies, they've done that, but in human studies as well. Reduces and modulates inflammation of the organs and the vascular tree by at least 20 different pathways. Cancer is an inflammatory process. The therapies are inflammatory, and we need to keep things calmed down. controlled. 20 different mechanisms to control the inflammation. And this applies not just to cancer patients, but to everybody who may be inflamed, which is the true driving cause of our chronic diseases. It is as effective as hydrocortisone in improving asthma and allergies, as effective as steroids in controlling it. They work that well. It's quite remarkable. Acts as a natural antibiotic against bacteria. Where did penicillin come from? You know, it was isolated as a product of mold growing on a petri dish. Fleming, he was growing a germ, and he noticed wherever the mold grew, the germ didn't grow in his laboratory in the 1920s. Fungi make antibiotics. We're taking advantage of these medicinal mushrooms' ability to make natural antibiotic molecules that are effective against bacteria, a wide variety of viruses, yeast, other fungi, parasites, and they promote the growth, here's the amazing thing, of normal healthy bacteria in the intestinal tract. How it has it all figured out, I don't know, but it does. Protects organs from damage during and after heart attack. Powerful antioxidant activities of the medicinal mushrooms. Lowers blood pressure, reduces endothelial dysfunction. These little one-liners, sound bites as it were, are taking from Herculean efforts, studies from around the world. Thousands and hundreds and potentially millions of dollars were spent to discover this knowledge. I do not take this lightly. I can't take the time to cite every one of them. The knowledge is there if you seek it out. Powerful antioxidants, neuroprotective, promotes acetylcholine levels. Alzheimer's disease, one of its features is a decline in acetylcholine neurotransmitter levels in the brain. The medicinal mushrooms support healthy, normal acetylcholine levels. The drugs that do that, fraught with side effects, not the mushrooms. Pretty cool, isn't it? Do you see why we spend so much time learning this stuff? Do you see the power? I got to keep going. Improves measures of glucose control in diabetes, fasting blood glucose, postprandial blood glucose, that's after you eat, your long-term glucose improves. Improves insulin resistance, meaning you need to make less insulin to get the job done to control the sugar from your last meal. That's a good thing. Lowers the cholesterol and triglyceride levels in the diabetic. Lowers blood lipids, LDL cholesterol, total cholesterol, and triglycerides while reducing the inflammation of the vascular tree. That's really the key to preventing heart disease, is the inflammation from the plaques. If the plaque in the artery is not inflamed, it doesn't tend to break loose, plug the artery, and lead to the heart attack or the stroke. Calm the inflammation, and we've done great things. Modulates the hormonal system, influences body weight, and improves weight loss by inhibiting the conversion of calories to fat. And it is a nutrient-dense food with near-complete nutrition and even vitamin D. All that. We'll tell you how to use these agents when we return. We'll be back.
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1: We're back, everyone. Just a quick reminder that Dr. Becker's BioNutrients Mushroom Complex is a special today. Buy one, get one free, so don't miss it. So, Richard, what is the best way to supplement with medicinal mushrooms?
2: Well, what we have done is we've prepared a product that has equal amounts of maitake, shiitake, reishi, and the ABS or ABM. It's the same thing. ABS is the new connotation. So, equal amounts. Overall, there's 500 milligrams of these four mushrooms, 125 of each, totaling 500 in each capsule. Now, I have to advise you that one capsule is not enough to create our desired effect. The minimum to get our desired effects is four capsules, which would provide you a half a gram of each of the medicinal mushrooms. That makes sense? So at least four. And if you're in the battle for your life, you're a cancer patient, you have advanced heart disease, or you have an acquired immune defect, or whatever, you're really in trouble, you can take up to 16 or more of these capsules every day. And I'm often asked, well, how long can you do that? And my answer is always, for as long as you feel they're helping you. Something happens when they're no longer helping you. You go, you know, I don't think I need these anymore. It could be a month, it could be a week, it could be 5 years. You can determine that. I do not find in the literature report after report of somebody who really got into trouble because they took mushrooms for 1 year, 2 years, three. It's not there. It is folklore to hear these things. Don't take it for very long. Well, you should never take anything for long periods of time unless it's a necessary nutrient. This is a medicinal agent. You may need it for a week. You may need it for 5 years. You know. You're not stupid. You know a lot about this now. You know a lot about that. You'll be okay. Now, who benefits from the medicinal mushrooms? Listen for your diagnosis. Do you have a cancer of any type? And you may be in remission and you want to keep it away. That's an excellent way to use medicinal mushrooms. With your cancer therapy, with chemotherapy or radiation, if you have infectious disease, really of any type, if you have recurrent colds, flu, do you have tuberculosis? Do you have bronchitis, emphysema, where you get bronchitis over and over? You qualify. Viral diseases, hepatitis, bacterial, fungal, yeast. Do you have dysbiosis? Remember, it's a great natural antibiotic. One of the things that dysbiosis is suppresses the immune response. We want to boost it up while suppressing the yeast growth. Think medicinal mushrooms. Perfect. 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Cardiovascular disease, hypertension, heart disease, asthma, allergies, autoimmune disease. Remember, modulate the immune system up, down, wherever it needs to be. Are you in trauma? The wound healing alone potential of the medicinal mushrooms is astounding. Wound healing, improving. You know, the whole healing process is initiated by the immune response. We want to improve that. 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I hope we did it justice today, honey, because these medicinal mushrooms are simply amazing, and it can help improve your health. We'll see you, folks. Bye-bye.
1: Thanks, everyone. Bye-bye.

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0: And the Son of God, Jesus the Lord, said, I am the way, the truth, and the life. 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
2: Freedom. That word is very motivating, very reassuring. It's a precious word. It's a word that everyone wants to feel deep down in their heart, no matter who they are. It is a word that causes revolution. It's a word that brings people together in marriage when they really realize what true, genuine love is all about. They're free to give themselves to one another. Where does freedom fit in your life? Do you want to be financially free? Do you want to be politically free? What does freedom mean to you personally? Well, there are many people who are very wealthy, but they're not free. Who hold high positions, but they're not free. See, freedom isn't wrapped up in the things that you and I are able to pursue in life and achieve. Freedom is wrapped up in an idea. It says something about who we are, what we believe, and how far we're to go to make that freedom available to somebody else. I don't know what it is in your life that's causing you to feel that you're not free, but maybe in this message, if you listen carefully, you'll discover what that is. Because my prayer for you is that you'll be free, that God will set you free to be the person He created you to be and achieve those things in life that He wants you to achieve. So I want you to turn to the 8th chapter of John, very familiar chapter in the scripture. And in his conversation with his listeners, he wasn't saying this is how to be saved, but once you are saved with the grace of God, here's what you do. And that is, listen what he said. In the 8th chapter, beginning in verse 28, Jesus said, when you lift up the Son of Man, then you will know that I am He, and I do nothing on my own initiative, but I speak these things as the Father taught me. And He who sent me is with me. He has not left me alone, for I always do the things that are pleasing to Him. Don't you wish you could say that? I always do the things that are pleasing to Him. And as He spoke these things, many came to believe in Him. So Jesus was saying to those Jews who had believed Him, if you continue in My word, then you are truly disciples of Mine. And you will know the truth, and the truth will make you free. Notice what He said. He said, if you continue in My word, that's the word of God, if you continue in My word, then you are truly disciples of Mine, and you will know the truth, and the truth will make you free. What truth? What is the truth that makes us free? And that's what I want to talk about in this message. Now, it's very clear in the scripture why Jesus came. He tells us there are three reasons primarily why He came. Number one, He says He came to seek and to save that which is lost. Came into the world, giving His life on the cross, and paying our sin debt in full in order that you and I might be saved and be the children of God. A second reason He came, the scripture says, that you and I might have life and have it abundantly. That is not just enough for us to be saved. And I meet people all the time who say, well, I'm saved as if that's the end of the Christian life. It's not. But He came that we might have life more abundantly. And that is life that's full, fulfilling, where we discover the will of God. We discover the ways of God. We discover God in a very personal, intimate way and realize that He is intimately involved in every single aspect of our life. And then He said He came for another reason. To set the captives free. So the part that I want us to deal with in this message is that whole idea of setting the captives free. And if I should ask you today, how many of you feel like that you are captive? Probably most people say, well, I'm not captive. I have financial freedom. I have freedom on my job. I have with my family and so forth. You can name all the things that you feel free about. But are you spiritually free? You see, you're not really free until you are spiritually free. So what are the things that captivate us? What are the things that cause us to live in captivity all of our life? One of those things, for example, is error that we've been taught. There are many people, for example, who do not believe that Jesus is the only way of salvation. And so they're always looking for this and looking for that and looking for the other and trying to figure out what is the best way to go. You know what they are captive to? The confusion of error that they've heard somebody teach or imply. Likewise, there are those who believe that they are saved by their good works. Well, that's a captivity, and I'll tell you why. How many good works? Can't answer it. Which good works? Can't answer it. Whose good works? You can't answer it. And so if you're continually grappling with those answers and there are no answers, you're not free. For example, those who believe that you are accepted in God's eyes by your performance. Well, what performance? How good do I have to perform? Who am I to compare myself with? And so they go on and on and on living out their life, trying to perform well enough to please God or to get them to get Him to love them. That's not freedom. If I'm trying to convince God to love me by my performance, I'm captive. Then, of course, I think about people who are captive to evil habits. There are people, for example, and some of these may hit you that you say, oh, I don't really think that's important. But yes, it is. There are people who are captive to lying and deception. There's something in them. They just can't be honest. And the reason they can't be honest is their fear of rejection. They just can't be honest, and so they go through life being very deceptive. Listen, it's a form of captivity because many people grow up doing it. And all of their life, you can't ever really tell whether they're telling the truth or not. Then, of course, there's sexual immorality. Everywhere you turn today, it looks like sexual immorality is coming to the forefront. And so people say, well, I want to be free. I want to be sexually free. Listen to me carefully. What most people mean is, I want to be free to exercise my sexuality in whatever way, whatever means I choose to. That's not freedom. That's captivity. And many, many people, if they were honest, would say, you know, I don't really have freedom. I'm driven, captivated by ideas, by lust that absolutely would destroy me if I allowed it to. That's not freedom. That's captivity. Then, of course, there's drunkenness. And naturally, people who drink are going to say, well, you know, I'm free to do what I choose. Well, why don't you stop? I could stop if I want to. Well, why don't you just want to? The reason they don't want to is because they feel like they can't. You know why? Listen, think about this for a moment. People will take something that is a liquid, and this liquid can cause them all kinds of heartache and trouble and pain and suffering for themselves, their families, and others, and you're going to allow that to capture you, enslave you, make your life miserable and those around you. And then you're going to say, well, I can quit any time I want to. Well, isn't it strange you don't ever want to? Even when you're crying, even when you've spent God's money, even when you've spent your needs in your own household, even when you've caused all kind of confusion and heartache and pain and suffering in your family, and you still don't want to, that's not freedom. That is a form of foolish captivity. You're not free until you're freed by a personal relationship with Jesus Christ. You're not free until Jesus sets you free to worship Him and to praise Him and to love Him and to follow Him and to walk in His ways. Every other single lifestyle is a lifestyle not of freedom but of bondage. So, do any of these things happen to be those issues that you have to deal with in life? Well, the most elusive one of all is not any of these. The most elusive of all of them is this. Those captivating feelings we have. Those emotions that we have that oftentimes destroy people. So think about it for a moment. What are the kinds of emotional bondage that any one of us can have in our life that can devastate us on the one hand or keep us down? There are many people who have lots of abilities and talents and skills, and the reason they don't move forward in life is because they're captured. They are imprisoned by a spirit of fear. I'm afraid I'll fail. I'm afraid I won't do it the right way. I'm afraid of what people will say. And so fear dominates their life. They will tell you they're absolutely free, but they're not free. Then, of course, there's false guilt that people have. Once you trust the Lord Jesus Christ as your Savior, you're free. You're no longer guilty. And somebody says, well, I've repented of that sin. It happened a long time ago. And yet, when I get down to pray, it keeps coming up. Somehow it just keeps popping up. And I know I've repented. I know I've asked God to forgive me, but somehow it keeps popping up. And oftentimes that is a false sense of guilt. And so what does it have? It has you incarcerated. That no matter what you do, those guilty feelings suppress your joy and your peace and your happiness. And you say, well, if I could just get rid of that. And so there are people who live in false guilt and people who live in jealousy. Jealousy has captured them. It's like binding them. They're jealous. They don't know why they're jealous. Maybe something happened deep back yonder in their life, or maybe it's something that happened recently, and it just hasn't. They can't even think straight. They'll have to admit, you know what? I'm just not thinking straight these days. They won't admit what the problem is, or sometimes they do. But you have to deal with it. There is a truth that can set you free of fear and jealousy and all the rest. Then there are people, for example, who live continuously in worry and anxiety. Suppose this happens to my children. Suppose this happens to me. Suppose I lose my job. Suppose. And they work themselves into a cell block, so to speak, of what? Uneasiness, uncertainty, and fear, and wonder what's going to happen in their life. Until you're able to deal with that, it'll keep you bound. And many people, full of anxiety, full of fear, maybe because of the way you grew up and how you were treated. And so they say, well, you know what? I've felt this way all my life. That doesn't mean it's the will of God. And then the feeling that you never can please God. And there are people who say, you know what? I just can't please God. I've repented and I've done this and I've been baptized twice. I've joined three different denominations and I've tried to tithe and I don't know how to please God. That's because you don't know who He is. He doesn't want you to run around trying to please Him. He wants you to let Him be in you what He desires to be in you. Not making some big deal out of, oh, I got to please God. And I remember in my own life, for example, I had to overcome. I had to get set free of a doctrine that I know was not right when I was told if I sinned after I was saved, I could go to hell. I grew up with that. I can remember getting down by the bed at night and praying, oh God, whatever I've done today, I pray in Jesus' name, you'll save me again tonight, God. I can't make any promises, but here I am. And I was sincere because I thought any time I sinned, I was going to hell. That's what I was taught. Brother, the day I got free of that, I got free because it is not true. And then I think about people who are bitter. There are people, listen, who grow up bitter because of the way they're treating their families. There are people who, something happens in their life, they become bitter. They can't give it up. And here's the tragedy. When you grow up in a situation where there are literally reasons in your mind that to be bitter and resentful and hostile towards somebody because of the way they treated you, you see, remember what we said? It becomes a part of you. It's a part of your thinking. It's part of your feelings. You felt it since you were a kid. But listen, you'll live in captivity till you're willing to lay that down. And God sets you free of it. Then, one of the worst is unforgiveness. That is total captivity. When you cannot forgive someone else for what they've done to you, that is a form of captivity that'll drive, listen, it'll drive you and impact you in every single area of your life. You can't have an unforgiving spirit and harbor that. Because you see, you say, well, I have this unforgiving spirit. No, this unforgiving spirit has you. And you must be willing to deal with it, and you can deal with it, and you can be set free no matter who you are. You see, these are the things that we don't see oftentimes in people. Each one of these emotions that we're talking about. You see, none of these things fit who we are. when you trusted Jesus Christ as your Savior, I want to show you in a few moments what He did for you. So they don't fit. If they don't fit, then I'm responsible for dealing with them. So let's think about that for a moment. And that is simply this. These things being true, what is the truth that sets us free? Because if you don't answer this question, we're wasting our time. What's the truth that sets us free? Well, watch this carefully. First of all, the truth about our salvation. That you and I trust in Jesus Christ as our Savior for the forgiveness of our sins based on one thing, His death at Calvary, which atoned for all of our sins, past, present, future. Therefore, I'm not going to be lost after I'm saved. That is, all of my freedom is based on a personal relationship with Him because, listen, He is the freedom maker. He is the one who sets the slaves free. And the second one is this. That is the truth about our position. Because you hear what I just said all the time. What is your position now that you've trusted Christ as your Savior? We talk about our position scripturally. Beforehand, you were enemies of God. Now the Scripture says you're children of God. Before, you were alien. It's not only separated, but you were distant from God out there. Now the Scripture says you are joint heirs with Christ of all that God has. Once you were guilty, you were guilty, but now you are forgiven, forgiven child of God. Once you walked in darkness, not knowing what was going on, now you walk in the living light of the Son of God. Once you were dead in trespasses and sins, and now you are spiritually alive. All of those things God has done in your life and does do in our life when we come to Him as our Savior, and He begins to work in our life, setting us free of everything and anything. Listen, it's the will of God to set you free of anything and everything that hinders His will and purpose and plan for your life. He's willing to dig as deep into your life and deal with things back there that have been there since you were a kid. He wants everything out of our life that hinders His awesome will and purpose and plan for life. And think about it, this is our position. We are children of God, for whom God has a will and a purpose and a plan. That's who He is. And if I'm going to be set free, I've got to understand that not only am I saved, but this is my genuine, spiritual, godly, divine position, the things we just mentioned. So likewise, what are my possessions? Now that I'm a child of God, I do possess some things, and so do you. For example, and I want to turn to this passage. This is one you may not know this easy, but in 2 Peter, listen to what he says, and oftentimes people will read right over this verse. But he says, for example, in verse 3, chapter 1, seeing that His divine power, watch this now, seeing that His divine power, He did it, has granted to you, not going to, once you're saved, this is granted to you, everything pertaining to life and godliness through the true knowledge of Him who called us by His own glory and excellence. Now listen, for by these He has granted to us His precious and magnificent promises, so that by them you may become partakers of the divine nature, having escaped the corruption that's in the world by lust. Look at that. Here's what happens. This is the reason you and I can be free. We trust Jesus Christ as our personal Savior. We have a different position, different possessions in life. And He says, one of the things He's given us His nature. We have the privilege and the power to live godly in Christ Jesus because we have the nature of God within us. And if you'll notice, He also says He's provided everything we need to live a godly life. If I want to be free, it starts with Jesus. If I want to be a free person, then I must begin to claim what is mine, claim who we are in Christ, and claim what we have in Christ, and walk in the ways that He would walk. You have access to freedom in every single solitary area of your life if you choose to claim it. And so, I look at that, I think, okay, God, How am I going to be free? First of all, I must choose it. I must choose to be free of whatever is in my life that shouldn't be there. Secondly, listen, I must choose to believe that I can be free. Somebody says, well, it's been going on in my life for years and years and years. This is who I am. Then you have surrendered to captivity. I must listen. Choose to be free. I must choose to believe that I can be free. Now, here's the key. That being true, of knowing who I am in Christ and what my possessions are, my personhood, and my privileges, then what? How do I exercise this freedom? How do I become free on a daily basis? By simply doing this. Watch this carefully. By responding to the circumstances of my life day by day, situation by circumstances and situations, whatever they may be. I respond to them on the basis of what? On the basis of my salvation. I'm a child of God. On the basis of my position, what I have, listen, who I am in Christ, the child of God. On the basis of my possessions, he says I have every single thing that I need. I have the nature of God within me, the promises of God. And listen, I have the personhood of a follower of Christ. So, you come along and you attempt it in some point. How do you respond? Who am I in Christ Jesus? What are my possessions in Christ? In other words, you respond on the basis of truth. And when Jesus said, the truth shall make you free, what was he talking about? He wasn't talking about something that he was going to do at that moment. He said, the truth sets you free. Watch this. You've heard the truth. We've talked about what is the truth about who you are and your possessions and your position as a child of God. That's the truth. Now, what is the truth that sets me free? That's the truth of who he is in us. I become free when I face any and every circumstance of life. Listen, based on what? Who I am according to Jesus. What I have according to Jesus. What my position is according to Jesus. In other words, then what happens? I'm going to be free. God, this doesn't fit who I am. Here's what you said. You said your divine power is within me. The Spirit of God would set me free. And I'm claiming that by faith in the name of Jesus Christ. God will set us free. But the tragedy is, if you don't know that you have captivity in your life, if you don't know that there are things in your life or you have not been willing to acknowledge it, you're going to live in captivity. Listen, on a level that's way down here when he wants you to live way up there. And as we said, it's a choice you make. It's a choice we make based on the truth. So all that I've said to you is simply the truth. It's about who he is, what he's done in your life and what he's done in my life, what he will do, what he promised to do. And he said, trust me. He says the truth will set you free. But you got to want to be, you got to know you need to be free, you want to be free, you're willing to believe that you can be free, and you trust him. And I know that whoever you are, wherever you are,

0: and not describe it adequately. Because what happens? The weight's gone. The guilt's gone. All that junky stuff that you thought was important in your life, that's all gone. Now what's important is this. Just pleasing Him and loving Him. Not pleasing Him because of what's going to happen, but pleasing Him because I want to and because you want to. It's a freedom that only comes in the person of Jesus Christ. So think about all the people who've never trusted Christ as their Savior. They're living in captivity. It is not my responsibility or yours to walk up to somebody and say, you're a slave. You know why you don't have to do that? Many of them are already aware of it, but not why. And my message is simply this. You don't have to keep living the way you're living. It's a choice you make. And God's made it so simple, you stumble all over it. Receiving Him as your personal Savior. Trusting Him to be everything you need because He promises it. Trusting Him to work this out in your life because only He can do it. And watch Him work. Trust the Lord and watch Him work. He'll set you free. Then here's what you'll do. You'll say, thank God I left that way behind, because you don't want that in your life. Father, how grateful we are that You made it simple and clear, that any one of us could understand, Lord, what You want to do in our lives, what You're willing to do, and all the provision You've made to make us Your liberated children. I pray this message will stick, God. Some portion of it will grab the life of every single person who watches or listens. You want us to be free because You died that we might be free. And I pray that as people listen and look at themselves, they'll be honest to say, oh God, I haven't been free. Oh God, I'm captive. I want to be free. I'm going to trust You to set me free. Thank You, Father, for Your freedom in Jesus. Amen.
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0: Christians fall into two categories. There are those who are the committed followers of Jesus, and then there are those who are carnally minded believers. And there is a very distinct difference. In fact, when the Apostle Paul was writing to the Corinthian church, here's what he said. He said in the very first verse of chapter 3, "Brethren, I could not speak to you as to spiritually minded men, but as to men of the flesh, as to infants in Christ." And what he was saying is there are two categories of you. Some of you are true followers, you're spiritually minded people, and others of you are carnally minded, which means you are walking according to the flesh, which means walking according to their natural tendencies and desires. There's a very distinct difference between the two. And so when you think about that, you think about what is the difference? That is, what about these committed? Who are these committed followers of Jesus? Well, first of all, they are guided by the Holy Spirit. Committed believers have a passion for God. Committed believers want to and desire to share their faith. They desire to walk obediently before God. They trust the Lord Jesus Christ for all of their needs. Their whole life takes on a whole different perspective because they've trusted Jesus Christ as their Savior. They're growing in their Christian life, and so they're committed followers. But then there's the other group, carnally minded Christians, for example, and as he says here, he says, you're like babes. He said, I can only feed you milk, because they have convictions, but they compromise. They're inconsistent in their Christian walk.

0: Doctrinally, they are very, very weak, and they are usually self-centered. And what they're interested in primarily, for example, those things that give them pleasure and comfort and ease, they're the attenders and the observers, but they don't get very much involved. They're people who've been highly influenced by the world culture, the culture we live in. And so there's a great difference between the two. And they have little interest in serving God, but rather serving themselves, and they have become entangled and oftentimes trapped by the very culture they live in. Now, only you can decide which one of those two categories you fall into. And Paul is writing to young Titus, who's a young pastor, whom he has left on the Isle of Crete, a very, very difficult place, and he is instructing him as to how to choose elders and to how to establish the churches all over the island of Crete. Now, when you think about this culture, you think about it in this light. A culture like you and I live in is certainly not a big friend to Christians. And so what we have to ask is this: how do you and I live in a culture that is so opposed to what we believe and whose lifestyle is so totally different from ours? How do we live in a culture like this without being captivated by it, overwhelmed by it, overcome by it, and most of all, without becoming like it? How do we live in this culture but live above it? Well, that's what I want to talk about in this message, and I want to talk about the key to living in the culture as we live in and yet not becoming a part of it. So I want you to turn to the little book of Titus. If you find Hebrews back toward the back of your Bible and turn back right before that, is the little book of Titus, only three chapters. Very important letter the Apostle Paul wrote to this young pastor. And beginning in verse 5, he gives us a little reasoning here. He says, "For this reason I left you in Crete, that you would set in order what remains and appoint elders in every city as I directed you." Then he tells him what kind of people he should be looking for and so forth. Then he comes to verse 9. And he talks about one of the key qualities that these people are to have, and that's this: holding fast the faithful word, which is in accordance with the teaching, so that he will be able to both exhort in sound doctrine and to refute those who contradict. Now, how do we live in this culture and at the same time live above it? How do we live in the midst of all of the influences and at the same time not be influenced by it? The primary key is this. What did he say? Hold fast the faithful word, which is in accordance with the teaching. Now, what does he mean when he talks about holding fast? Simply this: when you hold something, you hold it by your hand. When he says holding fast the faithful word, the word means to cling to hold it tight, to hold it close. That is to apply it to your life. So here's what Paul is saying. He says, teaching them to hold tightly to the Word of God. Cling to the truth of the Word of God. Apply it to your life. Because he knew that the Christians that live in that culture of Crete, they would be so highly influenced, very subtly influenced, that before long, you couldn't tell the Christian from the non-Christian. What a message for our day and time. Because we live in that kind of a culture. And we could use many other words to describe the things that go on around us, the laws that are being passed, the attitudes that people have, and the way Christians oftentimes find themselves, oftentimes too late, caught up in this culture with its vain philosophies, with its immoral attitudes and actions, and then we wonder why the church has such little influence and impact on our society. It does have a relationship with the fact that we have ceased to cling to. We have hold tightly to the principles and the teachings of the Word of God. When you depart from it, here's what you do. You sever your life from the anchor that keeps you steadfast, godly, walking holy before Him, obedient to Him, walking wisely in the will of God, with the power of the Spirit of God in your life, and the assurance of heaven in your heart. This is why he said, cling to it. Now, practically speaking, then how do we cling to it? So I want you to get your pencil out. You should have been taking notes all along. Amen? But in case you haven't, I want to give you seven things. How do you cling to the Word of God? Make it practical. How do you cling to the Word of God? How do you keep this in your heart, in your mind, before your eyes and on your lips? Well, there's seven short things. I'm going to give you time to write them down. The first one is this: read it carefully. Don't just read through it quickly. quickly. Let me read two or three verses right quick. Read it carefully. What does it say? What does it say? Meditate upon it daily. Read it carefully. Meditate upon it daily. That is, what is this really saying? And how am I to handle this? What is God saying about himself and about me? Thirdly, study it seriously. This is not just another book. Listen, why do you suppose somebody had the idea of calling this Holy Bible? Because it's from a holy God. That's the reason this is holy. We read it carefully. We meditate upon it daily. And listen, not only that, but we study it seriously. We study it seriously. And we believe it wholeheartedly. We believe it wholeheartedly. We obey it consistently. We apply it personally. And we share it confidently. Now, if you meant business by listening, you can give me those back. So I want you to give them back to me, beginning with number one. Number one,
1: read it carefully.
0: Number two, we meditate upon it daily. Number three, we study it seriously. Number four, we believe it wholeheartedly. Number five, we obey it consistently. Number six,
1: apply it personally.
0: And number seven,
1: share
0: it confidently. You know what happens? You do that, and you know what? You're clinging to the Word, and here's what's going to happen. Your life's going to change. You cannot do what you just said and at the same time live in sin, walk in sin. You cannot. Because here's what happens. Watch this. We become like what we focus on. For example, let's say that one of your parents has lived a horrible, wicked, vile, sinful life, hurt you, absolutely just destroyed you emotionally. And what do you say? When I grow up, I'm not going to be like him. I'm not going to be like him or like her under any condition. I'm just not. And all your years you grew up, you said, I'm not going to be like him. I'm not going to be like her. I'm not going to be like my mother, no matter what. I'm not going to be like her. I'm going to be this. I'm not going to be like her. You know what you focus on? Your mother or your father. You know who you're going to be like? One of the two of them. You know why? I've seen it happen over and over and over again. Listen, you set your focus on the person you want to be like. That's where your focus is, not what you don't want to be like. So, if you don't want to be like the world, here's what happens. When you turn on the television, something comes on that you know it's going, if you keep listening or keep watching, it's going to have an effect on you. And I'm going to show you that in a moment. It's going to have an effect upon you. So if you keep watching and watching and watching and watching and watching and watching, you know what happens? You begin to think like what you focus on. You say, well, not I. Oh, yes, you do. You know what? You can't help it. And this is the thing that's so dangerous and so subtle in our culture. Why do you think they put just enough of error and falsehood in oftentimes movies or programs for children? Just a little bit. Don't blast them out on the front. Just a little bit. Little by little, like yeast. Just a little by little. A program here and a program there. And you just think how clean programs used to be. Then they got slightly smutty. Then they just got downright dirty. And now they're absolutely filthy. And you know what? Here's what's happened. Christians say, well, you know, I guess that's just the culture we live in. You know what that means? They got you. Because you have now accepted it. Now, I know we can't change the way the unbelieving does their business and what they do, except by a godly influence. By being true salt and bright light, full of the Holy Spirit, and the way we go about our lives. You live godly before them. And what happens? Eventually, one or two things happens. They walk away totally from that relationship, or they begin to ask you the right questions. So, you and I have just agreed that in order to hold to it tightly, cling to it, make it a part of our life, apply it in our life, those things are very, very necessary. Now, here's a big question. Suppose I don't do that. Suppose I don't treasure the Word of God. What happens? How does the culture ultimately destroy us? I want you to jot these down. I'm going to give you a list. Number one, when you do not hold the Word of God closely, then the following things happen. The culture gets your attention. They get your attention. All kinds of ways they throw things at you to get your attention. That's number one. Secondly, eventually they begin to influence you because you keep listening and you keep watching. So they get your attention by that. That's appealing. Then they begin to influence your thinking. The third thing that happens is this. They win your affections. And what you first were not interested in got your attention. You became very interested, and the next thing you know, won your affections. Once it wins your affections, the next thing that happens is it redirects your focus. Before, you were focused on spiritual things, but now you find yourself more focused on the culture around you, what other people are thinking, what they're saying, so they redirect your focus. Next thing is, before long, you realize they're dominating your conversation. The culture is dominating your conversation. Who this movie star is, who this ball player is, what he's wearing, what she's wearing. In other words, all of these things, what happens is your interest level has been redirected, and therefore it dominates your conversation. What is your conversation primarily filled with today? The next thing that happens, you know what? It influences your dress. The way you dress. Oh, you don't think so? Let me give you an example. You know, there was a time, until recently, that women wore blouses that came all the way down to their skirt, or whatever they may be. You know where I'm headed, don't you? Now we have the idea, somebody got the idea, you cut it off about right here, and then you lower it down to about right here, so somebody can see your navel. Who said that's worth looking at? I don't understand that. Who said that's worth looking at? Now, the reason I give that illustration is because it's all around you. They've got diamonds in there and all kind of things. Now, while it's funny, it's tragic. Let me show you why. All the young girls who are wearing those are not unbelievers. Enough Christian young women have watched, got their attention, influenced their thinking, changed their focus. And you know what happens? Now they're cutting their blouses off. They're lowering whatever else they're wearing. Why? I'll tell you why. They're doing it because that's what seems to be the thing to do. You know what they've done? They have allowed the culture to determine the way they dress. And I would say to any young lady, would you dress like that and walk into the presence of the Son of God? No, you wouldn't. Why do you let the culture around you influence you to dress in a way that is certainly far from being the best? Or even oftentimes just plain decency. Let me ask you a question. For a Christian, what do you want people to look at? What's the light of the body? Right here. You know what? You live a godly life, they're going to look in your eyes and they're going to see love, joy, peace, contentment, you name it. Now, I'm not talking about just women. The same thing is true of men. It is our eyes we want people to look at. Why? Because that's who we are. Don't let the culture so clog your mind with false ideas and patterns of belief and behavior that you become less than what God wants you to be. You know, if you have good self-esteem, you don't have to show off anything. The fact that you want to show off something says you have poor self-esteem and you're trying to do something to get somebody's attention. If you live a godly life, you won't have to worry about getting anybody's attention. Listen to this. They'll see it in your eyes. They will see it in your countenance. And they will feel it in your presence. You don't have to undress to get their attention. But the culture is working at it. Listen, dominating your conversation, influencing your dress, and also influencing your choice of music. There's no doubt about it that music, the way we have it today, oftentimes, has been one of the key, the key weapons of Satan to drag millions of young people away from godly ideas, the Word of God, truth, decency, morality, godliness. And what do they do? You see, there's all kind of music. Somebody says, well, everybody has all kind of music. That's right. There's all kinds. What does it do to you? Does it cause you to worship God? Now, there's lots of songs out there that are displeasant, good songs, and doesn't have any physical effect. Can have you make you have an emotional feeling of feeling good because of it. But if it so works in your body that you begin to feel sensual, what you have to ask is this: where did that come from? That's why you have to be careful what you listen to, how you dress. You see, the world culture has penetrated every facet of our society. One of the most powerful weapons is music. Dress. And you see what happens? Little by little, somebody comes out and dresses a certain way, and somebody else says, well, I'd like to be like her. And so you want to do the same thing? Why don't you ask the question, what does the Word of God say? What does the Word of God say about decency and in order? What does the Word of God say about being a godly woman or a godly man? You know what else they'll do? They'll fill your mind with sensuality and immoral thoughts over and over and over and over and over again until finally, you know what's happening? You're committing the very things you see on TV. Or the lust pattern in your life has become so strong you feel that you're in bondage. Isn't it interesting that Satan offers these awesome promises only to find yourself in bondage of something now you hate because you cannot stop? You know why? You severed yourself from the anchor, the living Word of God. Then what happens? They want to ruin your witness. The culture wants to drag you away from God. The culture can't get you away from God until they get you away from the book. Until they get you away from God's book, they can't get you away from God. And once they do, it ruins your witness. Then you're so much like them, it doesn't make any difference any longer. They love your company now because you're no longer a contradiction to the way they live. You're so much like them, you don't bother them anymore. So how you doing? Glad to see you. Before, because you were like salt and like light. Now you're so much like them, it doesn't make any difference anymore. If you don't cling to the Word of God, listen carefully, you will not cling to God. He gave us this book. He gave us this truth for our, not only for our salvation, but for our protection. And you know what will happen? Eventually, the culture will make you useless for the kingdom of God. Because having altered your schedule, you have no time to serve Him, little or no time to read His Word at all. And now that you're spending your money on things rather than giving God what ought to be given to Him, you're not interested in people being saved any longer because you see now your life is so self-centered and so caught up in yourself. And you know what's happened? You haven't even realized that it's happened. You are so far from where you used to be. when you read the scriptures every night and you believe that somehow the Word of God must be a vital part of your life, and then the culture got your attention, began to affect your thinking, won your emotions, and got your focus off God. And now what happens? It'll lead you into idolatry. You say, well, now, wait a minute. I would never bow down before some wooden, a stone, a gold god. No, I'm not talking about those gods. America has other gods. But you know what a god is? You know what idolatry is? Idolatry is, listen carefully, idolatry takes place in your life when anything, any person, any practice is more important to you than your relationship to Jesus Christ. When you're more loyal, more devoted, more committed to that person, that thing, or that practice, than you are the Son of God, you are committing idolatry. You have violated one of the commandments. And you know how it happens? You let the culture get your attention, penetrate your thinking, win your emotions, and get your focus off of God and off of His Word. Now, here is the tragedy of it all. Listen carefully. Here is the tragedy of it all. Right now, if you listen, say amen.
2: Amen.
0: Eventually, if there's no genuine change in your life, here's what's going to happen. One of these days, you're going to die. And somebody's going to come and look at your body in the casket. And here's what they're going to say. Saved soul, wasted life. Because you let the culture get your attention, influence your thinking, win your emotions, turn your focus from God. And what I want you to see is this. He says, hold it tenaciously. Cling to it, he says. You say, all right. Okay, I admit that I haven't, so what do? Now listen very carefully so you won't misunderstand. I'm gonna give you a word. Don't jump to any conclusion until I define it. The way you deal with drifting, handling it loosely, laying it aside, it's no longer in your heart. No longer really in your mind. No longer before your eyes, and therefore not on your lips. The word is repent. Now watch this carefully. Repentance, while the word means change and turn another direction, that will never work until the following thing is true. The motive must be right. If you repent, turn away from this action or this attitude because you're afraid of God's judgment, because you fear what may happen to you, it won't work. You know what? Before long, you'll be right back at it. The motive must be, I want to turn. I want to repent of this sin because I'm grieved that my relationship to my God is not right. I'm grieved that I've grieved Him. Grieved in my heart that I've been trying to live and convince and persuade and argue and defend, and my relationship with Him has been awesomely damaged. When that is your motive, repentance will be a reality. I've just told you the truth. And if you have any truthfulness about you at all, you'll have to say, well, that's right. Now, people say, well, you know, these Bible believers, that's right. So I want to ask you to do something because I want to go on record. I want you to take your Bible in your hand. And I want to be sure, in case anybody out there has any doubt about the fact of who we are and what we believe, that we are Bible believers, but we are also Bible carriers, and we're also Bible practices. And you see, it's one thing for a few people in the church to have a Bible, but what I want to say to you is this. We not only believe what we've said, we practice it. And I'm going to ask everybody in here who has a Bible to hold it up. Every single person in here. This is who we are. This is the book we live by. This is the anchor of our lives. This is the instruction book, divinely given by Almighty God. And you can see as you look around, almost everybody in here has one. Yes, we always have lots of guests. They don't always know to bring those. But if you remember, more than likely you have one. And we have one simple command. Cling to it. I want you to put it to your breast. Cling to it. Hold it tightly. Apply it to your life. Live by it. And you'll experience God's very best in your life. If you're one of those persons who's never trusted Jesus Christ as your Savior, what are you going to say when you stand before Him and He says, "This is the standard by which I'm judging you. You've neglected it. You've denied His Son. You've turned away. You let the culture determine your eternal destiny." What in this world are you going to say? You won't have anything to say. And I want to encourage you to ask the Lord Jesus Christ to forgive you of your sins. And tell Him today that you acknowledge your sinfulness. You're not coming to Him because you deserve to be saved. You're coming asking for mercy. You want Him to forgive you and to save you from your sins. You're committing yourself to Him. You want to live a godly life. You want to walk in His ways. And you know what will happen? He'll change your life. And what you used to look at and think was so important will lose its importance. And the things you've neglected will become the most precious things in your life. And now, Father, how grateful we are for this precious book, this indestructible, eternal, faithful Word of Yours. I pray that You'll sink this message into the heart of every single person. Let it cut deeply into the heart of one who has drifted, fallen away, living in sin, but knowing as they've listened, "I've heard the truth." Let there be genuine repentance and a fresh new love and devotion and clinging to the Word is my prayer in Jesus' name. Amen.
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0: Have you ever thought about what a portrait of you would reveal? 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What do you think God sees when He looks at you? Here's the difference between what God sees and what you and I see. We see ourselves as an unfinished product. Don't underestimate who you are. What He sees is a person of value, a person of worth, and a person of great promise.
4: You doing okay?
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At Morning Light, we want you to see God's work in the person right in front of you, to see His extraordinary plan at work in them, that no one is beyond the reach of His power, no life insignificant. 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In 2025, face the day with faith on Morning Light. Every morning, we face choices, hope or despair, faith or fear. At Morning Light, we want you to see God's work in the person right in front of you, to see His extraordinary plan at work in them, that no one is beyond the reach of His power, no life insignificant. And trusting Him means you never walk alone. In 2025, face the day with faith on Morning Light.

0: Hello, everyone, and welcome to Bethlehem Glory. We're glad that you're joining us. This is Lesson 7 in the Beatitudes. We have 10 lessons in this series, and I trust by now that you've read them many, many times, chapters 5 through 7, the entire Sermon on the Mount. But let's start off with our prayer from Psalm 119 and verse 18. Lord God, open our eyes, the eyes of our understanding. We want to see you. Give us pure hearts that we might see you. Lord, speak to hearts right now. And open our spiritual eyes. We want to see you in the volume of the book. We ask all of this in the matchless name of Jesus the Christ, the Son of the living God. Alleluia and amen. Amen, amen, amen. Matthew 5 and verse 8. Blessed are the pure in heart, for they shall see God. That was in my prayer, the pure in heart. We need to be holy. We need to be pure in heart. And only He can make us pure in heart. And He gives us that spiritual vision to see His manifestation here on earth. I know we can't see Him visibly, but blessed are the pure in heart, for they shall see God. You know, when we talk about sight, there's natural sight, of course, and some eyes are better than others. Some have cataracts, some have weak vision, and there are people that are totally blind, but they still have spiritual vision. And then there's kind of like a mental sight. A teacher and a student, and the teacher's at the blackboard and trying to explain this problem to the student. And all of a sudden, the student said, "Oh, I see it. I see it." It's kind of an understanding, a mental understanding. But we're talking about the heart that has sight as well. We see God through the eyes of our heart. When Jesus walked on this earth, some saw him only as a man. Others saw him as Messiah. And many scholars today, they study his word, but they never see him. They have no relationship with him. The psalmist says, this is David, create in me a pure heart, a holy heart is what he's saying. Create in me a clean heart and renew a right spirit within me. He wanted purity of heart. He had sinned grossly, and he knew that he had sinned against God. And he begs for a clean heart. It's in the Old Testament and the New Testament, and God's the only one that can give us that initial pure heart. Everybody, every believer wants to see God in his glory, and one day we will. It says in 1 John, the third chapter, but we know, and it's a knowing that we have, and we know when he appears, we shall be like him, for we shall see him as he is. Everyone who has this hope in him purifies himself just as he is pure. You want and desire to live a godly, holy, pure life. That seed is in you. And if you don't desire that, I question your salvation. I have a couple bullet points down here. Number one, a pure heart, a clean heart, the one that is born again, but we're never sinless. We're blameless this side of heaven, but never sinless. We have feet of clay. Remember how I read that prayer from Paul, how he said, "Oh, wretched man that I am, who can deliver me from this body of flesh?" He knew that it was only Jesus, through the grace of God, that could do that. And then repentance is the key to keeping our hearts pure once we have been saved. We know we have impure thoughts. Because we just live in a fallen world. No matter how much we try to guard ourselves, they're going to come. And sometimes we say things and we get angry and we do things. And we know the minute we do them, oh, God, please forgive me. I shouldn't do that. I shouldn't have said that. I shouldn't be here. The shouldn't, wouldn't, couldn't. But we have to repent about all of that. Number three, the initial pure heart is not something that we work for. It's a gift of grace when we come to God. And number four, a pure heart desires what God wants us to be. The psalmist says, delight yourself in the Lord and he will give you the desires of your heart. And we should make God the joy and rejoicing of our hearts as well. And the man who delights in God seeks what God seeks. We seek the kingdom first. We seek God. We want to ask, seek, and knock. And we don't want to gratify the flesh. At times we do, so that's why repentance is so paramount. And from the heart proceeds much evil. It really does. We know that our hearts are desperately wicked. Mark's gospel says this, that which proceeds out of the man, that is what defiles the man. For from within, out of the heart of men, this is it, proceed the evil thoughts, fornication, and that includes all kinds of sexual immorality, let your mind go, thefts, all kinds of thievery, little, big, murders. We can murder with our tongue. We just talked about that. Adultery. Now you can't even do it with your eyes. Deeds of coveting and wickedness, as well as deceit, sensuality, envy, slander, pride, and foolishness. I mean, they're all foolish, aren't they? All these evil things proceed from within the man, and they defile the man, and we all have them. But for the grace of God and the mercy of God, He alone can make us pure. And with His sanctification process that He works in our hearts, from glory to glory, He changes us from earthly things to the heavenly. You know, the heart is deceitful above all else and desperately wicked. Who can know? Jeremiah knew that. When we, you know, we're not like self-cleaning ovens. You can't just press a button and all the dirt is gone. No, you can't do that. Sometimes people like to say, well, I'm just going to deny myself. I'm just going to do it on my own strength. I'm going to bite the bullet and there I'm going to be okay. And some try to live by the golden rule. Do unto others as you would have them do unto you. Well, it's a wonderful rule and it is golden, but it's not the gospel. It's not the gospel message. To be pure in heart, we have to have the seed of Christ within us. Some try the 12-step program. They're good. They help a lot of people. Not salvation. That higher power, Jesus Christ is the name that you have to exalt. Hey, we're going to take a break right now, but we're talking about the pure in heart. I want to see God. I want to live a life that is pleasing to Him. And I know you do too, or you wouldn't be watching this program. We'll be right back.
1: 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And we know He's coming because Jesus authenticated His second coming by rising from the dead.

0: Craig, I'm having second thoughts about that claim you submitted to the insurance company. 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
1: In Pennsylvania, insurance fraud is a felony with serious consequences. 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
4: On the next episode of Above the Noise, we talk about hope beyond the headlines. What do you do when your loved one's sins have hit the headlines in your local newspaper? How do you handle that trauma? How do you handle the difficulties of life? I'm blessed to be joined by Dorothy, a sister and a friend, who's going to share her story of hope, the hope that she found in Jesus that went far beyond her pain. Please join us for this very impactful episode.

We're talking about the pure in heart that will see God. And I said, you know, we're not like a self-cleaning oven. We can't do it on our own. Self can't do that. It's a God thing. It always has been. You know, I talked about people that try self-denial. I'm just going to give this up. Or they talk about living by the golden rule or the 12-step program that they're going to and do. And then some have religion. Well, we always did it this way in our family. And we always do this. And, you know, so they try to work their way to heaven. And you can't work that. The wages, when you get wages for working your way to heaven, it's death. You know, Cain and Abel, it started in the garden. The blood offering, the grain offering. I do it my way or I'll do it God's way. It's always has been like that. Matthew Henry says, he who puts his confidence in man is like a dead tree. He's worthless, of no value to anyone. So, God alone can make us clean. It's a God thing, like I've said before. Ezekiel. Now, we talk about the new birth and the new heart and the new person in Christ Jesus in the New Testament. In Ezekiel, it says in the 36th chapter, verses 27 and 28, moreover, I will give you a new heart. A new heart. And I'll put a new spirit within you. And I'm going to remove your heart of stone. And I'm going to give you a heart of flesh. And I will put my spirit in you. The spirit of holiness. The author of internal sanctification. It's all there in the Old Testament. The old explains, the new contains. Or vice versa. The old contains and the new explains. Whatever way you want to look at it, it's all there in the scriptures. They agree. They always agree. In 2 Corinthians 5:17, everyone can quote this scripture. If any man is in Christ, he's a new creation. He has a new heart. He has a new family. He has a new heritage. The old has gone and the new has come. Now, they're not talking about church or religion or creeds or baptisms. That's all right. After you know the Lord, then it just is like a little frosting on the cake. But you need to have the cake first. You really do. And that sweetness and that honey that's in that cake is Jesus Christ. He really is. So, we must be united to Christ. Like the bride and the bridegroom. That's what the analogy that he uses in the Old Testament as well as the New Testament. He's the bridegroom and we are the bride. It's an intimate relationship. It's a personal relationship. He uses the illustration of the vine and the branch in John's Gospel, the 15th chapter. He's the vine, we're the branch. If you break off a branch and you just lay it on the ground, is that fruit going to grow there? No. You must stay attached to the vine. In Ephesians 4 and verse 24, it says, a new man created by God in righteousness. We must be that new man. We just read about that. New spirit and new heart in Ezekiel. It's all over the scriptures. We're not mended or reformed or made this weird creation. No, we have a new heart, a new spirit. A new focus, a new family. We were in this family. Now we were in the Adam's first family, the first Adam. Now we're in the family of the second Adam. We're in the family of God. You know, a churchgoer may be very virtuous. Now, I did this all my life. So I did this for the better part of my life, at least. And I thought I was good. And you know, I didn't drink. I didn't smoke. I didn't do all this. You know, all of the do's and the don'ts. But I was not a saved person. All those years I went to church. And then one day on my knees by myself in my bathroom, I met Jesus Christ. And I have never, ever, ever been the same since. The hypocrite can have an eloquent tongue and yet a heart of stone. I'll bet that Judas could have preached a good sermon. He heard Jesus often enough. He was with the disciples. He knew the word. He knew the Lord in a personal way, but it never entered his heart.
He heard him, but he never received him. We have to receive this engrafted word. It has to penetrate us. There are, you know, like you, when you call your children sometimes, and you'll say, oh, Mary Jo. And then she doesn't respond. And you'll say, Mary Jo Patricia Huber. And all of a sudden, wow, she hears and she comes. That's the way we have to hear. We have to have hearing ears. The believer is a special gift from God. And God wants us to have purity of heart. The unbeliever is like a lump of clay mingled with sin. We're that lump of clay with a diamond set in our ring. Remember? We talked about that. Now, even harsh words, words of rebellion, words, there's a lot of words in the scripture that describe the unbeliever. The worst words I've ever found in scripture, you know, kind of describing rebellion and whatever Israel was doing or we're doing, these were the two. 2 Peter 2 and 22, he calls it vomit. How gross is that? Well, it's worse in Isaiah. Isaiah 30 and verse 22, he calls all of our sin and rebellion and the awful things that we do like a menstruous cloth. That's about as bad as you can get. Thomas Watson says this, a sinner is but a devil in a man's shape. When grace comes, it washes off the hellish filth. It turns ravens into swans. Think about that. The cross of Christ was a labor and an altar. Next time you look at the cross, think of the labor and the altar. Christ shed his blood to wash off all of our filth. Jesus died not only to save us from the wrath, but to save us from sin. Out of his side came water and blood. Water to wash us and cleanse us. And blood for justification. Without the shedding of blood, there can be no remission of sin. And glory to God, we do need that water to keep us cleansed daily. We do. And remember in the Old Testament, the laver in the tabernacle, when we taught that, every time the priest walked by that laver, he had to wash his hands in that water. We have to be washed constantly in the Word of God. So, we're going to continue all of this and summarize everything in the end conclusion of this teaching lesson. We're talking about the pure in heart to see God. We'll be right back.

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our minds, we think that religion is an external thing, you know, what we do, where we go, what we say, and how we act. And that's part of it, understand. It really, really is. But remember, the Pharisees, they did everything right. They really did. I mean, they ate the right foods. They prayed several times every day. They wore the right garments. They knew the Word of God. They memorized it. They tithed, even to their spices and cumin and everything. They did everything right. And what were they? They were whited over, but they were never white and pure inside. He said, you're like whitewashed sepulchers. A sepulcher is a tomb for the dead. That's what Jesus called them. You know, natural man doesn't understand purity of heart because it's not an external thing, it's an internal thing. Nicodemus didn't understand being born again. What do you mean? I have to enter my mother's womb? And he was confused until Jesus explained it to them. There's the Ishmael spirit or the Isaac spirit. Of which lineage are you? Abraham had two sons, one of a bondswoman, one of a free, one of promise, one that was wild. I mean, just think of the news today when you think about Ishmael and Isaac. It says, in the last days there are going to be many scoffers. We see Christianity being mocked and Christians being persecuted mercilessly all over this globe. I mean, seriously, it is that bad. They're scoffers. A sign of the pure in heart is one that has no guile. Remember when Jesus saw Nathanael coming? There he's coming. What has he said? Jesus saw Nathanael coming to him and he said, Behold, look at that. An Israelite, indeed, in whom there is no guile. Ah, there are some Israelites that know God. That's what he was saying, in essence, about Nathanael. There's no guile. There's no craftiness, no deceit. He wasn't whited over. He was pure inside. Because, you know, he knew, he could see, he could discern Jesus. He's one, an Israelite who fears God and obeys God. And he saw that in Nathanael. There's no guile. Like I said earlier, Judas could have preached a good sermon, probably. He really could have. And today, in so many sanctuaries, Satan is in the sanctuary. Now, we have a lot of good Bible-believing churches. I'm not talking about everyone. But you know, in some of the very liberal churches, they have the right buzzwords. They read the scripture. They may even have some kind of illumination once in a while, but they don't have any justification or sanctification. And there's a huge, huge, huge difference. A pure heart avoids the very

that spirit with me. I've sinned against God. The prodigal knew it. I've sinned against heaven and Father. I've sinned against you. But was he, you know, bad-mouthing the Father or anything like that? Did he strike his Father? No. But he knew when he lusted after Bathsheba, when the prodigal was in the pigsty, that they had sinned against heaven and God. Thomas Watson says, a pure soul talks of God. Is your conversation about God? His heart, it says, the psalmist says this in Psalm 37:30, which I think is a great scripture. His heart is seen in his tongue. Now, the Latins call the roof of the mouth C-A-E-L-U-M, calum, or heaven. And it means he that is pure in heart has heaven in his mouth. Isn't that a beautiful illustration? Augustine called Mary Magdalene the Ark Virgin. The archangel is the highest one. You know, the ark of the city would be the highest point or whatever. He called Mary Magdalene the archangel. This is Augustine. Now, she was a prostitute, he said, I know. She was vile and maybe very vulgar and did horrible deeds. But she said, when she met Jesus Christ, she became a new creature, a new person, a new heart. She was washed in the blood. She was made whiter than snow. And she had the purity of Christ within her. The paradise lost was the paradise gained. That's what Augustine says. The pure in heart will see God in the beauty of his word. We know enough about God that he has revealed himself in his word. And one day we're going to see him face to face. We know that. Now we see through a glass darkly. We really do. In 2 Corinthians, it tells us this. We walk, or we see, but we walk by faith now, not by sight. We believe in the existence of an invisible God because we know that we know that we know that he is real. 1 Peter says, though now you see him not, yet you believe. You rejoice with great joy unspeakable. Do you have that joy in your heart? Do you know him? Do you see him in his word? Do you see him in creation? Do you see the manifestation of his wrath and his beauty and his glory and his love and his presence? The pure in heart will see God. And we will see you next time on Bethlehem Glory. Please read Matthew 5, 6, and 7. See you next time.

0: 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And as you prepare yourself and stand in Christ and His righteousness, your victory will be assured.
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0: Good morning, I'm Deborah Pinkerton. Jeff is off. Welcome to Morning Light on this Monday. The Bible is the most read and widely distributed book in the world. More than 5 billion copies sold. Studies show more people are reading the Bible right now. Our Morning Light panel will talk about what is behind this resurgence. And coming up later in the show, calling all book lovers, we are sharing details of two new titles that recently hit store shelves. One explores 10 significant archaeological and historical discoveries that confirm the biblical accounts of Jesus, and the other takes a deep dive into the conquest of Jericho. A Barna Group study shows weekly Bible reading among adults in the United States has climbed to 42%. That's a 12-point increase since 2024. Among self-identified Christians, 50% say they read the Bible weekly. Now let's break that down for you. Millennials and Gen Z are driving this resurgence. 50% of millennials read the Bible every week. Gen Z, 49%. Gen X stands at 41%, and the generation who reads the least are boomers at 41%. Our Morning Light panel will talk about this Bible reading comeback and why it's happening. Joining us this morning, Pastor Joe Green, Cynthia Lyons, and Pastor Dave Beiser. Thank you for being here with us.
1: Thank you for having us.
0: So we're going to talk about reading the Bible, and I think the most important question right now is, how many Bibles do you have in your house, and how often, or which ones do you read? Let's go around the lighthouse.
1: That's a great question. I have a ton of Bibles in my house, and different versions and different things like that, and I read the Bible every day, and I will be honest, I don't read it as much, the physical copies, as I used to. You know, I look at a lot of times electronically or whatever, but I make it a point to every single day to read some verses, and I have usually I'll pray in my time of prayer. I'll get a unction or something like that that says, let me look at that scripture. Let me look at that. Or even if it's something I'm going through, some challenge that day or some kind of question I have about something I'm experiencing, and I'll always seek out a scripture to find it to give me some wisdom, because what I've learned, the older I get and the more wiser I get, I realize that I don't try to lean on my own understanding, but I try to seek out the Word of God, because it has all the answers we need. We just have to access it. It's like an open book test. And we have all the answers. Why not just look at the answer instead of trying to figure it out ourselves?
2: We have recently started cleaning out some storage units. So we have more than we usually do, and we have a lot. So for me, it's been really exciting to find. I have my great-grandfather's Bible and my grandfather's Bible. I have some older Bibles. So even for me, kind of looking at lineage and family lineage and notes and Bibles has been really cool for me. I like reading my beginner Bible. This is the learning piece, especially if there's something that I'm really thrown about, that I have a lot of questions about. Sometimes I have my children's first Bibles, you know, that they got, you know, in second grade. And I will even, you know, search those out. There's times that I do Bible roulette. Like, I will open it. I do Jesus Calling in the morning, and so I kind of build from there. But I do a lot of online Jesus Calling comes up. I get emails during the day. Mm-hmm. Dave was saying earlier about there's things you can, you know, every 5 minutes something pops up that you can load into your phone, your computer, whatever it is. It's always available.
3: Right. The digital access to the Bible is phenomenal right now. And I tell our congregation there's really no excuse because, you know, you got this phone in your hand anyway. Go ahead and use it as a tool to advance your relationship with Jesus and your connection to the Word of God. I think we have to do that every single day. It's a daily event for us. And so my devotional life is one that drives me to the text. Sometimes it's not one that I would have chosen to read that day, and so that's the challenge. That's the wonderful thing about doing a devotional life, is sometimes it'll just challenge you with something you didn't think about or expect. But it's almost always right dead on where I'm at and what I need that day, and so that's God. That's God at work. Whether it's a hard copy devotional or whether it's a digital version, we should be in the Bible every single day. So I'm glad that these statistics are showing up. I think what people are doing right right now is that I think people are driving toward truth. I think there's this understanding that there is something ancient and solid about what God has said, and there's a value behind the Bible that's resurging back into a new generation. I think our generation, my generation, I'm the end of the boomer thing, and so my generation's not reading, and that's sad. That's kind of sad because that generation then had children, and those children didn't get a chance to read as much because they didn't see their parents doing it. So now there's this pickup once again, and I'm kind of hoping it swings back that boomers look at their kids and go, maybe that's a good idea, right? Maybe, because their kids are now leading the way because they're looking for truth, you know, whether it was COVID or whatever it may have been that disrupted life. I think now we're looking for something solid, something foundational, and I think it's driving.
0: And it does seem like it's the younger generation. Mm-hmm. I mean, they are the ones. I mean, what is the key reason why?
1: Yeah. Well, I tell you what, and we have really focused on our young adults. So our young adults are 18 to 35. Mm. It was 30, but then we had a couple 33s and 34s that said, what about us? So we included
3: right
1: them.
3: Yeah. Right.
1: And I will say without a shadow of a doubt, I love those statistics, and I've seen it firsthand because some of our young adults got so on fire, and we teach them the Bible, and they're starting to find these truths. And so some of their parents are baby boomers. Mm-hmm. And we've seen some of the baby boomers start to come to church because their young adult got so on fire for the Lord and start to unravel some truths of the Bible. And they're like, really? You know, I didn't know that. So now they're starting to come in. And so I think it's an important part. And just like you said, there is a place now where we have done all the frivolous stuff, you know, social media, all the stuff that had no meaning to it. And so now people are seeking meaning. And so we know that there's no better place to find meaning than in the Word of God. You know, I one of the things I say to people all the time is that in order for you to really know a person, if you sit and talk to them and listen to their words long enough, you'll start to know what's in their heart. And what the Bible tells us, out of the overflow of the heart, the mouth speaks. And I said, if you really want to know God, start reading His Word and really studying it to the place where you now have a deeper understanding of His character and His nature. Right. And how can you serve someone you don't really know? And how can you know Him unless you really dig deep into His Word?
2: So I, for me, the honest truth is about 4 months ago or so, I saw an ad, a quote-unquote ad, on social media. And it was a synopsis of every book in the Bible. Why was it written? Who wrote it? What is the premise behind it? What does it talk about? Et cetera, et cetera. And I thought, well, I'm getting it. And I thought, well, they're either going to drain my bank account or I'm really going to get this. And what I found was it's been so good for me, to just go back and go, oh, I actually don't think I knew this. And there's like little notes that are kind of written throughout.
3: Sure.
2: But I've also said, read this. Because it's not quite as scary for someone that's looking for answers when you say, this is where you're going to find them. And they go, I hope I don't burn. You know?
3: Right.
2: So little, you know, whether it is Jesus calling or our daily bread, something that can really be the introductory piece for someone that's searching, which I think kids are.
1: Yes, absolutely.
3: Right. I think there is a search. And I think what I'm discovering is that background information is something they're used to hearing in lots of other places in life.
2: Right.
3: And so that's not only formative, they're inquisitive.
2: Right.
3: You know, I talked with...
0: And it puts everything in context.
3: It does. It really does. Yeah, I was talking with a pair of young adults in our congregation yesterday, and like, we as a pastor, can you do a study on like the background stuff?
2: Yeah.
3: Like, that's
2: yeah.
3: not sermon stuff. That's the stuff that, you know, you study to get a master's degree in divinity, but you don't stand up on a Sunday morning and go, well, now let me tell you what was... You don't peel it. That's the stuff that ends up on the floor in your office, right? But I've got young adults who are saying, can we do a study? And you tell me, you give us the background stuff. You know, where is Paul when he's writing to Timothy and he's writing to the church in Ephesus? And what's going on with Peter
0: it
3: when
0: really
3: he's doing
0: helps.
3: This? And,
0: I mean,
3: and
0: I love that
3: does.
0: Part of it.
3: Yeah.
0: It does.
3: Yeah, right.
1: It makes it real because now you're looking at real people who are going through real life situations, and this is the revelation that God gave them in that moment.
2: Right.
1: And so what can I take from that?
2: Yeah. And for lay people to have that context, it's so much easier to understand. Like, why did he say that? He said it because of this.
3: He's talking about being in chains because he's in jail in Rome.
2: That's right.
3: Right.
1: But yet he says rejoice. How do you rejoice?
3: Exactly.
0: How can we get started? Someone's watching. I mean, it's this summer at our church, they're doing the Psalms of summer, okay. which is great. And so they gave out the Book of Psalms.
2: Oh,
0: and
2: yeah.
0: so, and then you can write notes in the schedule of what we're going to read. How can you get someone started?
1: I always tell people, if you want to start with something, start with the Gospels and then kind of go from there. And also, when you look at the Gospels and you really, and that's why study Bibles are so important, or reference Bibles, because even when you go through the Gospels, and what I try to do is unpack it through some of the words Jesus said and different things that were, he's referencing this Psalms 22 when he's on the cross, you know, or whatever the case may be. And so now it branches out to say it's not just these Gospels, but he's referencing other scriptures. So as I study these things, I look at these other scriptures and it gives me a deeper context of what he says. Jesus is not just saying random words.
0: Right.
1: You know, he's saying some very poignant, when he starts to quote Isaiah in the synagogue, it's like Isaiah told you this was happening. So now I go, oh, this is a whole a picture. It's not just these little individual verses, but the whole Bible comes alive, and it comes in a full contextual story that we can see that was timeless and all one basic story. So
2: I would, as much as this is kind of against my nature, I would say get online or get on your phone and Google. Start with, where do I start if I want to read the Bible? And it will, rather it's, you know, ChatGPT or something will generate something biblical as to where to start. I have 5 minutes and I want to know more.
3: Right, there you go. I stand up in front of the congregation unapologetically and say you should be in the Bible every day. And so I tell them, look, don't open the book of Genesis and just start reading. Because by the time you hit Leviticus, you're going to be like slogging, right?
0: I'm in Numbers right
1: numbers
0: now.
1: Numbers, really?
3: You're going to slog. You're going to slog. Right. It's going to be bad. Right. I tell them, if you've never done this before, jump into the Gospel of John. That's where I started.
1: Yeah.
3: I said, John's a love story.
1: Yeah.
3: You know, it's the disciple Jesus loved, and it's his conversation back and forth about his he and Jesus and their relationship. So read the book of John. And then secondly, read the book of Romans, because it's the application of the things that were happening. And it's the theology behind what's going on. So John and Romans. I also tell people, if you want to read through the Bible in 365 days, it's doable, but do it chronologically. The chronological Bible is a fantastic way to dive into the Bible and see how it was laid out and see how it works, rather than just trying to read it through from Genesis to Revelation. That's hard.
0: Yeah.
3: That's hard to do.
0: Great advice. Thank you so much. We could continue this conversation for a very long time. Appreciate your insight.
3: Yeah, thank you, Debbie.
0: Coming up next on Morning Light, Dr. Jeremiah Johnson is a prolific author. His latest book quickly became a bestseller and has been highlighted on major news networks. He shares details about the book next. You're watching Morning Light right here on Lighthouse TV.
4: 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And how to control the flames. But I can only teach wildfire prevention. 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
5: Of course.
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0: Welcome back. Earlier this year, we shared a 4-week series on the life of Jesus. New Testament scholar and pastor Dr. Jeremiah Johnston shared evidence of where Jesus was buried. In March, he released a new book. He shares the details with us. Dr. Johnston, thanks so much for being with us. We want to talk about your latest book that was just released in March. Tell us about it.
6: Thank you so much for having me back, by the way, Deborah. Delighted to have this conversation with you. It's called the Jesus Discoveries, the top 10 historic finds that bring us face to face with Jesus. This is in many ways a follow-up to my best-selling book, Body of Proof, The 7 Best Reasons to Believe in the Resurrection of Jesus and Why It Matters Today. I've been writing and working on this book for 3 years. I'm so delighted it's now out and available. And the way the book came together is I'm a dad of 5 children, and my wife and I have 9-year-old triplets, which means we have not slept in 9 years. And then we have 2 teenagers, which means we're stressed out all the time. And we have 1 daughter driving. And what's great about our family dinners is so many conversations come up about our faith. And my kids ask me, Dad, how do we know Jesus really existed? How do we know Jesus really did all these things? Was he really a miracle worker, Dad? Can we really trust the Gospels? I mean, these are questions that my 9-year-old and my teenagers ask me, and they say, Dad, you can answer us, but you can't use the Bible. You've got to use something else. And so I took up that challenge, Deborah, and I wrote a book about all the things we can learn about the life, the ministry, the miracles, and the gospel facts, the death, burial, and resurrection about Jesus. And my stipulation was, I'm not going to use scripture. I'm just going to use archaeological discoveries. Now, my kids can go screensaver in like 2 minutes or less. So what's cool about the book is it's fast, crisp chapters. There are pictures. And it guides the reader by the hand that there are nearly 70 facts we can learn about Jesus before we ever open the Bible, just using these Jesus discoveries. Much of this research is actually making global headlines. Right now, I've never had this, Deborah, in my life, where things that I've divulged in this book have become global headlines, such as the Jesus Cup, which was discovered in 2008. And I have permission from the archaeologists group themselves to actually have pictures of the Jesus Cup in my book. But this cup is likely the earliest artifact that we have with the name of Jesus on it. It dates to AD 50, which means it dates actually before the Gospels. And for a variety of reasons, it testifies to Jesus' miraculous healing powers. He was famous as a miracle worker. And so that's just one of the 10 evidences that I go through in my new book. But again, it has that. I have the person in mind who is not a scholar. I don't write to scholars. I write to normal people who want to have a faith just like we're doing right now, having a normal conversation about why we can follow Jesus and why that's the best, why the best evidence is for us to do that.
0: And I think in today's society, we need something like that, because I think with teenagers, with young people, they're listening to so many things. They're influenced by their friends, and they're missing out on this. And this is what they need. They need evidence.
6: That's right. And they also need it to be packaged in a way that's accessible. That's okay, Dad. So the whole time I'm writing, I'm just thinking of my 5 kids, and I really am excited about this book. I think it's the best book I've ever written, and my kids absolutely have loved it. It's kept their attention. So I know if it'll keep my own kids' attention, who've heard me a million times, I know it'll be beneficial for the larger Christian community. And so that's why I'm delighted to talk to you about it.
0: And what do you hope someone reading the book takes away from it?
6: Absolutely. What I want them to do is have a high view of Jesus. That's the biggest takeaway, a high Christology. I want them to come away from this book and say, wow, Jesus took over the world. He really is Lord of all. That's what I want them to say. Jesus is Lord. Wow. His life impacted every aspect of the world. We only have parts of 26 days of the life of Jesus recorded in the Gospels. The book of John says if we were to record everything that Jesus said and did, the libraries of the world couldn't contain it. And I'm proving that in my new book, just the Jesus Discoveries, the facts that Jesus made an impact, and not everything he did is recorded in the Gospels. And we actually see some things he did outside of the Gospels based on the historical evidence.
0: I cannot wait to look at this book, read through it, share it with my family. Thanks so much for being with us.
6: Always great to be with you. Thanks for having me. Appreciate all you guys do.
0: Dr. Johnston's book, The Jesus Discoveries, 10 Historic Finds That Bring Us Face-to-Face with Jesus, is available on Amazon. You can also purchase the book through his website, christianthinkers.com. Still to come on Morning Light, archaeologist Brian Wendell, who also took part in our Jesus series, released a brand new book. We will share the details right after the break.
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4: Wendell is an archaeologist with Associates for Biblical Research. Each year, he serves on the dig staff of the annual Shiloh excavations and is a frequent guest on Lighthouse TV's Digging for Truth with Henry Smith. His newest book is based on the biblical account of Jericho. Brian, thanks for joining us. Let's talk about the book you recently released.
5: Yes, so I published my master's thesis on Jericho, the latest research from Jericho, and Trowel Press picked it up, and they published it. It's under the title Joshua's Jericho, the Latest Archaeological Evidence for the Conquest. And what I do in it is I look at the most recent excavations, and then I do an overview of the previous excavations, too, to see which stratum best is associated with Joshua and the conquest of Jericho.
4: And talk to us about some of that evidence.
5: Yeah, so Jericho is an interesting site. Old Testament Jericho is at the site of Telas Sultan. That's its modern name. It's a tell. And a tell just means a mound of different layers of cities, one on top of the other. So there was the lowest one would be the Neolithic, and then there was the early bronze on top of that, and then the middle bronze, and the late bronze, and the Iron Age. And so it's which of those cities is associated with Joshua's Jericho. And for the last 30, well, probably more than that, actually, for decades and decades, the discussion has all been around City 4. That's been, people have tried to argue that is Joshua's Jericho. However, the most recent excavations, which actually aligned with the previous excavations by Kathleen Kenyon in the 1950s, the most recent ones by Lorenzo Nigro and his team from Sapienza University at Rome, have demonstrated, I think pretty convincingly to me at least, that City 4 is Middle Bronze Age. What that means is it's about over 100 years before Joshua. So City 4 can't be Joshua's Jericho. But according to the latest stratigraphy, City 5 was the late Bronze Age city, and the biblical chronology would place the conquest in the late Bronze Age. And so what my thesis and my book does is it analyzes all of the data from City 5, the late Bronze Age artifacts, the pottery, and the architecture, to see does it align with the biblical text. Simply put, it was City 5 occupied at the time of Joshua? Was it fortified? Did it have city walls at the time of Joshua? And was it destroyed around that time frame too?
4: And what is, as far as the artifacts, what have you found?
5: Well, I've spent a lot of time on the artifacts. In fact, I've made myself a database of all known pottery vessels and pottery sherds, both from the tell itself, the mound, this ancient city, and from the necropolis northwest of the city, scarabs, to date, my database has over 570 artifacts in it, most of which date to the time of Joshua. So clearly it was occupied at the time of Joshua. And then we look at the fortifications. When the people rebuilt the city of Jericho in the late Bronze Age, what they did is they took a revetment wall, a stone wall, retaining wall. We call it today the Cyclopean wall because the ancient people thought only a cyclops could lift stones that big into place. And so there was this stone wall, and they built a mud brick wall on top of it. And so when the Bible talks about the walls of Jericho falling, it was that mud brick superstructure that fell, not the stone wall itself. You can actually see the stone wall today at the southern end of the tell, and so it was fortified. The exciting thing about my research was when I looked at it, Kathleen Kenyon in the 1950s discovered a pile of collapsed mud bricks at the base of this stone wall. She associated it with City 4, which we now know is Middle Bronze Age. So at her time, it didn't really wasn't related to the time of Joshua. But the latest excavator, Lorenzo Nigro, has redated that stratum, those collapsed mud bricks, to the time of Joshua. And so they are now associated with City 5. And so I believe that those collapsed mud bricks are the actual remains of the fallen wall of Jericho. And so my research shows that for City 5, it was occupied, it was fortified, and that there is evidence of destruction, not just with that, but also within the city, within the time frame the Bible indicates.
4: For people who may say, oh, I don't really believe this, what do you hope your book accomplishes?
5: Well, one of the things that I hope that my book accomplishes is that people will see that this is not just a legend. Most people write it off today, I think, the walls of Jericho falling as a legend. And I don't get into, in my book, the mechanics of how it fell or why it fell. What I look at is just the archaeology. Was it occupied? Was it fortified? Was it destroyed the way the Bible indicates? And it appears to have been. And so I think that one of the things that demonstrates to me is that the Bible is a historically reliable document. This is not a story that was written up to 1,000 years later by some supposed group of priests living in the exile trying to invent a glorious backstory for their people. This seems to have been written by someone who was intimately familiar with the actual destruction of that period.
4: Brian, thank you so much for sharing this with us.
5: Thanks for having me.
4: To read Brian Wendell's blog, visit BibleArchaeologyReport.com. Stay with us. We're back right after the break.

Welcome back. From Nigeria to China to Ukraine, since the start of Morning Light, we have brought you frontline perspectives from Christian leaders living in persecuted countries. Coming up tomorrow, Morning Light, we'll introduce you to Barnabas Aid, an international Christian ministry that provides hope and practical support to suffering and persecuted Christians. We had a really good discussion about reading the Bible and why it's important. Scholars, historians, and even presidents explain why the Bible should be an essential part of our everyday life. President Theodore Roosevelt said a thorough knowledge of the Bible is worth more than a college education. President Ronald Reagan wrote that inside the Bible's pages lie all the answers to all the problems man has ever known, and urged Americans to read and study it for enduring values. So how do we get started? The Bible is a big book, more than 1,000 pages. You hear about reading the Bible in a year or the New Testament in a year. Start with reading the Bible, say 15 minutes a day around the same time each day. It will become a routine, a good routine. Remember, God's Word serves as a roadmap for us, guiding and directing us through all the seasons of our lives. For Jeff and the entire Morning Light team, I'm Deborah Pinkerton. Thanks for checking in with us. Be sure to check on your neighbors, pray for our troops, and we'll look for you again tomorrow.

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0: Join us for another exciting episode on The Christian and the Culture as we deal with the topic of putting on the Lord Jesus. What does that look like? And what's our responsibility as believers as we walk out our salvation?
1: I tell you what, Jesus Christ is Lord, and he gives you the power to put him on every single day. So don't forget, put on the Lord Jesus Christ. We'll see you on the next episode of Christian and the Culture.

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0: 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You'll enjoy performances from guest artists Lady Love Smith, Gene McDonald, Chris Blue, and funny man Kevin Williams. Don't miss it. 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
2: Cracker Barrel Old Country Store presents the Gaither Gospel Hour.

Thank you. Thank you all very much. I'm Alan Jackson, and welcome to the historic Ryman Auditorium here in Nashville. I can't think of a better place to kick off my new gospel album than right here in the Mother Church of Country Music. Of course, I guess you know we're here singing some gospel songs. My mama's been wearing me out for 10 years to do this gospel album, you know. So we'll just get on with it here.

0: Oh, thank you.
1: Yeah, I grew up in Noonan, Georgia, down below Atlanta. At that time, it was a real quaint small town. Kind of reminded me of Franklin here in Tennessee, where we live. And with a court square, and we went to the First Baptist Church, which was downtown. It was a small church when I was very young, probably when I was almost a teenager. They built a new sanctuary next door, so the old one still remains there. But the original one I went to was a small, really pretty little church.
2: Church was very important in our family. We started off at my husband's Boomer First Baptist Church when I married him. And we married quite young. It's like it's been known I was 16, he was 19. But I didn't belong to a church because I grew up in a country church and never was a part of the church like I wanted my children to be. And I made a point that they were always in the Sunday school and in the choir when they started, when they were just real, real young. And that was all they ever knew. They grew up in that. They sang in the choir and always at church and Sunday school and everything. It was just what we tried to have in our house.
1: It was just a pretty standard, you know, southern kind of easygoing church, and you were real reverent and quiet in there. Nobody said anything, and they stood up and sang the hymns. I enjoy the traditional gospel hymns and music that I grew up in the church listening to, I guess because you're just from anytime you're familiar with a song, you automatically, you know, feel you have a connection with it, or it brings back a memory of something.

0: Oh, thank you.
1: Some glad morning when this life is over, I'll fly away.
2: Alan Jackson has become a part of America's musical landscape and a country music icon over his 25-year music career.
1: Then sings my soul, my Savior God, to thee.
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0: filmed live at the historic Ryman Auditorium in Nashville, Tennessee. 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
1: This is my story. This is my song.
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0: the first song that was recorded for the album was the one that he did for my father's funeral last summer. And it's Turn Your Eyes Upon Jesus. His mother actually just wept at the funeral when she heard this song and just thought Alan's voice sounded so incredible. But I think it really was the song at my daddy's funeral that really made him realize how special it would be to her after she heard just the one song, how special it would be, you know, for her to really have a collection of hymns that he had done for her.
1: Time and just kind of lead you the way it's supposed to work out, and I think that's what happened here. It was just a good time, and may have been because I am a little older, and it gave me more time to think about it, and my mother's getting older too, and my family, and so it was a good time to go in and try to record it.

When we went in the studio, I started thinking about some special things to do, because this was a gift from my mother and Denise's mother and so forth. So I finally talked my girls into coming in and singing on a song. My wife sang, and my oldest daughter, Maddie, and Allie, and then Danny, the youngest one, they all came in. Everybody sang except Danny. She chickened out. And so I put her on the album, and credit as a vocal assistant, because she went and got me a bottle of water out of the refrigerator. Got her in there. But anyway, I begged them to sing tonight, and they wouldn't do it. They were scared. And, you know, I mean, I don't blame them. It's tough. But they did a good job on the album, and it's really a treat to have them on there. I know that a lot of our family appreciates that. But so we selected somebody to fill in that's still kind of is family, and make a good replacement tonight. And I want to introduce him now. This is my nephew from Georgia, Adam Wright, and his lovely wife, Shannon. They're better known as the ACR-RCA recording duo, The Wrights. They are working on their career and getting started and making some good music. So they're going to help us out tonight on this sweet little Jesus song.

0: That's the right, Adam and Shannon. God bless you.
1: Fine job.
2: Precious Memory, of course, is another old hymn. I didn't record it on this album, but when I was looking for a title, it just stuck out to me because of that's what a lot of these songs are, just memories from growing up and what they meant to us, and I just felt strongly about that as a title.
3: I do think that the death of both of our fathers placed probably an urgency on him that, you know, I really need to do this. I want to do this for my mother. And certainly, you know, the death of his father had a great impact on him. And if nothing else, just reflecting on the kind of man he was, and Alan so admired him.
4: I didn't know that he was going to do it. He had promised me that he would make me one sometime, but I had no idea that he was making it until we were up here just before Christmas.
3: Well, we gave the CD to Alan's mother first. His whole family was up here for Christmas, the weekend before Christmas, and actually she was by herself, had gotten up that morning, and Alan said, "Mother, you know, I have a gift I want to go ahead and give to you now so you can listen to it without being distracted." And he said, "You know, I've finally done the gospel CD that you've wanted for so long."
2: We just put the CD on, let it play. We were all in there opening presents and things for our family. And so I just put that on and said, "Here's your present." And had the beauty come out and handed her the copy of the CD case. And she, so we sat there and listened to it.
4: And I sat there and cried.
3: With the first song, Blessed Assurance, I mean, she just wept. She sat at our bar in our kitchen, and every song just really wept and sang along with it and just kept saying over and over again, you know, this is the best gift you could have ever given me.

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0: 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This unique DVD captures powerful gospel performances and intimate interviews with Alan, his mother, and his wife as he reflects on his musical journey.
1: This is my story. This is my song.
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0: singing all the old hymns, and they were just beautiful then as well as they seem more beautiful today.
1: I'm sure she won't brag on herself, but she had a beautiful voice. It was an opera-like voice. It was untrained, but it was just gorgeous. I can just see her standing up there in her choir robe, you know, singing, and it's one of my best childhood memories, really, is just remembering her beautiful voice.

Thank you. Thank y'all. You know, it's odd to be singing these things and hearing all this applause in a Baptist church. You didn't say a word and you didn't make a noise. We're glad y'all are clapping. But and especially this next song, you know, it's every time I hear this, it just makes me think of "Please Stand and Turn Your Hymnal to Number 362." For you know, so we did that a lot. Anyway, I think this is one of the songs y'all might can sing along on here.

0: Oh, that's a good one.
1: Alan Jackson has become a part of America's musical landscape. Now, he delivers a powerful performance featuring songs from his very personal release entitled Precious

0: filmed live at the historic Ryman Auditorium in Nashville, Tennessee. This unique DVD captures powerful gospel performances and intimate interviews with Alan, his mother, and his wife as he reflects on his musical journey.
1: This is my story. This is my song.
0: If you call now to order this inspirational video, you'll also receive, as a very special bonus, a 2-CD collection featuring 28 classic gospel favorites.
1: Love lifted me. Love lifted me.
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0: when he finally decided he was going to do it, we got our old Baptist hymnal and actually went out to our river house, sat on the hearth, and just started going through the pages. And it was actually really a very sweet and fun time for us.
1: She plays the piano a little bit every now and then, and some of the old hymns. And she and I just sat down and started flipping through the book and singing and trying to think of all the ones that we really liked that we knew our mothers would really enjoy. I love those old songs, and it was what it was, you know, a gift from my family.
2: I think a lot of people are going to enjoy this. And actually, I have a lot of contact with his fans. They write to me, and I hear from them. They call me and visit me, and I've ever since he's been in the business. And they have just been real thrilled about this fact that he's coming out with this gospel album, and I just think it's going to mean so much to so many people. I really do.
0: I think it has had a greater impact on him probably than he would admit. And certainly on our friends and family who have already heard it. I mean, so many people have told me, and it's been my response too, that they wept when they heard these songs. And I think it's not only the purity in his voice and the simplicity of the production and the honesty in his voice, but you know, it's what the songs are saying that really I think have touched people's hearts.
3: Oh, thank you. We'll be passing the plate here in a minute. Just keep that good feeling. I told my daughters, you know, some of their friends, young friends were coming on. I said, now they know this is like a church service they're coming to. I don't know. I think they thought it was a regular country music concert. But anyway, go ahead.

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0: filmed live at the historic Ryman Auditorium in Nashville, Tennessee. 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
1: This is my story. This is my song.
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0: The last song on the album is called I Want to Stroll Over Heaven With You. And I wasn't really familiar with that song. My mother had adopted that since my daddy died a few years ago. Somebody played it for her, and she felt like there was a connection there for her.
1: It was a song that Alan didn't know about. I'm sure our daughters told Alan about that song. Because my husband and I camped for years. We were camping down in South Georgia at a campground, and they had people come in, you know, to entertain you with these things. And this gospel group came in that night, and they sang that song. And Eugene reached over and touched my hand. He said, "You like that song, don't you?" And it was a special song to me from then on. And now, every time I hear it, I think about I will stroll over heaven with him one of these days.
2: Thank you very much. Y'all been very nice tonight. We've enjoyed it, and hope you've heard some songs that you enjoyed or remembered or for the first time or whatever. We're glad you're with us, and we're going to do this for my mom and daddy Gene, who was a musical man and a lot of gospel and religious music that I heard growing up was something that he loved.

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1: Then sings my soul, my Savior God, to thee.
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1: This is my story. This is my song.
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I am free. I am an apostle. I have seen the Lord Jesus and have led you to have faith in him. Others may think that I am not an apostle, but you are proof that I am an apostle to you. When people question me, I tell them that Barnabas and I have the right to our food and drink. We each have the right to marry one of the Lord's followers and to take her along with us, just as the other apostles and the Lord's brothers and Peter do. Are we the only ones who have to support ourselves by working at another job? Do soldiers pay their own salaries? Don't people who raise grapes eat some of what they grow? Don't shepherds get milk from their own goats? I am not saying this on my own authority. The law of Moses tells us not to muzzle an ox when it is grinding grain. But was God concerned only about an ox? No, he wasn't. He was talking about us. This was written in the scriptures, so that all who plow and all who grind the grain will look forward to sharing in the harvest. When we told the message to you, it was like planting spiritual seed. So we have the right to accept material things as our harvest from you. If others have the right to do this, we have an even greater right. But we haven't used this right of ours. We are willing to put up with anything to keep from causing trouble for the message about Christ. Don't you know that people who work in the temple make their living from what is brought to the temple? Don't you know that a person who serves at the altar is given part of what is offered? In the same way, the Lord wants everyone who preaches the good news to make a living from preaching this message. But I have never used these privileges of mine. And I am not writing this because I want to start now. I would rather die than have someone rob me of the right to take pride in this. I don't have any reason to brag about preaching the good news. Preaching is something God told me to do, and if I don't do it, I am doomed. If I preach because I want to, I will be paid. But even if I don't want to, it is still something God has sent me to do. What pay am I given? It is the chance to preach the good news free of charge, and not to use the privileges that are mine because I am a preacher. I'm not anyone's slave, but I have become a slave to everyone so that I can win as many people as possible. When I am with the Jews, I live like a Jew to win Jews. They are ruled by the law of Moses, and I am not, but I live by the law to win them. When I am with people who are not ruled by the law, I forget about the law to win them. Of course, I never really forget about the law of God. In fact, I am ruled by the law of Christ. When I am with people whose faith is weak, I live as they do to win them. I do everything I can to win everyone I possibly can. I do all this for the good news, because I want to share in its blessings. You know that many runners enter a race, and only one of them wins the prize. So run to win. Athletes work hard to win a crown that cannot last, but we do it for a crown that will last forever. I don't run without a goal, and I don't box by beating my fist in the air. I
keep my body under control and make it my slave. So I won't lose out after telling the good news to others.

Friends, I want to remind you that all of our ancestors walked under the cloud and went through the sea. This was like being baptized and becoming followers of Moses. All of them also ate the same spiritual food and drank the same spiritual drink, which flowed from the spiritual rock that followed them. That rock was Christ. But most of them did not please God. So they died, and their bodies were scattered all over the desert. What happened to them is a warning to keep us from wanting to do the same evil things. They worshipped idols, just as the scriptures say. The people sat down to eat and drink. Then they got up to dance around. So don't worship idols. Some of those people did shameful things, and in a single day, about 23,000 of them died. Don't do shameful things as they did. And don't try to test Christ, as some of them did, and were later bitten by poisonous snakes. Don't even grumble, as some of them did, and were killed by the destroying angel. These things happened to them as a warning to us. All this was written in the scriptures to teach us who live in these last days. Even if you think you can stand up to temptation, be careful not to fall. You are tempted in the same way that everyone else is tempted. But God can be trusted not to let you be tempted too much. And he will show you how to escape from your temptations. My friends, you must keep away from idols. I'm speaking to you as people who have enough sense to know what I am talking about. When we drink from the cup that we ask God to bless, isn't that sharing in the blood of Christ? When we eat the bread that we break, isn't that sharing in the body of Christ? By sharing in the same loaf of bread, we become one body, even though there are many of us. Aren't the people of Israel sharing in the worship when they gather around the altar and eat the sacrifices offered there? Am I saying that either the idols or the food sacrificed to them is anything at all? No, I am not. That food is really sacrificed to demons and not to God. I don't want you to have anything to do with demons. You cannot drink from the cup of demons and still drink from the Lord's cup. You cannot eat at the table of demons and still eat at the Lord's table. We would make the Lord jealous if we did that. And we are not stronger than the Lord. Some of you say, we can do whatever we want to. But I tell you that not everything may be good or helpful. We should think about others and not about ourselves. However, when you buy meat in the market, go ahead and eat it. Keep your conscience clear by not asking where the meat came from. The scriptures say, the earth and everything in it belong to the Lord. If an unbeliever invites you to dinner and you want to go, then go. Eat whatever you are served. Don't cause a problem for someone's conscience by asking where the food came from. But if you are told that it has been sacrificed to idols, don't cause a problem by eating it. I don't mean a problem for yourself, but for the one who told you.
Why should my freedom be limited by someone else's conscience? If I give thanks for what I eat, why should anyone accuse me of doing wrong? When you eat or drink or do anything else, always do it to honor God. Don't cause problems for Jews or Greeks or anyone else who belongs to God's church. I always try to please others instead of myself, in the hope that many of them will be saved.

You must follow my example, as I follow the example of Christ. I am proud of you, because you always remember me and obey the teachings I gave you. Now I want you to know that Christ is the head over all men, and a man is the head over a woman. But God is the head over Christ. This means that any man who prays or prophesies with something on his head brings shame to his head. But any woman who prays or prophesies without something on her head brings shame to her head. In fact, she may as well shave her head. A woman should wear something on her head. It is a disgrace for a woman to shave her head or cut her hair. But if she refuses to wear something on her head, let her cut off her hair. Men were created to be like God and to bring honor to God. This means that a man should not wear anything on his head. Women were created to bring honor to men. It was the woman who was made from a man, and not the man who was made from a woman. He wasn't created for her. She was created for him. And so, because of this, and also because of the angels, a woman ought to wear something on her head as a sign of her authority. As far as the Lord is concerned, men and women need each other. It is true that the first woman came from a man, but all other men have been given birth by women. Yet God is the one who created everything. Ask yourselves if it is proper for a woman to pray without something on her head. Isn't it unnatural and disgraceful for men to have long hair? But long hair is a beautiful way for a woman to cover her head. This is how things are done in all of God's churches. And that's why none of you should argue about what I have said. Your worship services do you more harm than good. I am certainly not going to praise you for this. I am told that you can't get along with each other when you worship. And I am sure that some of what I have heard is true. You are bound to argue with each other. But it is easy to see which of you have God's approval. When you meet together, you don't really celebrate the Lord's Supper. You even start eating before everyone gets to the meeting. And some of you go hungry, while others get drunk. Don't you have homes where you can eat and drink? Do you hate God's church? Do you want to embarrass people who don't have anything? What can I say to you? I certainly cannot praise you. I have already told you what the Lord Jesus did on the night he was betrayed. And it came from the Lord himself. He took some bread in his hands. Then after he had given thanks, he broke it and said, "This is my body, which is given for you. Eat this and remember me." After the meal, Jesus took a cup of wine in his hands and said, "This is my blood, and with it, God makes his new agreement with you. Drink this and remember me." The Lord meant that when you eat this bread and drink from this cup, you tell about his death until he comes. But if you eat the bread and drink the wine in a way that isn't worthy of the Lord, you sin against his body and blood.
That's why you must examine the way you eat and drink. If you fail to understand that you are the body of the Lord, you will condemn yourselves by the way you eat and drink. That's why many of you are sick and weak, and why a lot of others have died. If we carefully judge ourselves, we won't be punished. But when the Lord judges and punishes us, He does it to keep us from being condemned with the rest of the world. My dear friends, you should wait until everyone gets there before you start eating. If you really are hungry, you can eat at home. Then you won't condemn yourselves when you meet together. After I arrive, I will instruct you about the other matters.

My friends, you ask me about spiritual gifts. I want you to remember that before you became followers of the Lord, you were led in all the wrong ways by idols that cannot even talk. Now I want you to know that if you are led by God's Spirit, you will say that Jesus is Lord, and you will never curse Jesus. There are different kinds of spiritual gifts, but they all come from the same Spirit. There are different ways to serve the same Lord, and we can each do different things. Yet the same God works in all of us and helps us in everything we do. The Spirit has given each of us a special way of serving others. Some of us can speak with wisdom, while others can speak with knowledge. But these gifts come from the same Spirit. To others, the Spirit has given great faith, or the power to heal the sick, or the power to work mighty miracles. Some of us are prophets, and some of us recognize when God's Spirit is present. Others can speak different kinds of languages, and still others can tell what these languages mean. But it is the Spirit who does all this and decides which gifts to give to each of us. The body of Christ has many different parts, just as any other body does. Some of us are Jews, and others are Gentiles. Some of us are slaves, and others are free. But God's Spirit baptized each of us and made us part of the body of Christ. Now we each drink from that same Spirit. Our bodies don't have just one part. They have many parts. Suppose a foot says, "I am not a hand, and so I am not part of the body." Wouldn't the foot still belong to the body? Or suppose an ear says, "I am not an eye, and so I am not part of the body." Wouldn't the ear still belong to the body? If our bodies were only an eye, we couldn't hear a thing. And if they were only an ear, we couldn't smell a thing. But God has put all parts of our body together in the way that He decided is best. A body isn't really a body unless there is more than one part. It takes many parts to make a single body. That's why the eyes cannot say they don't need the hands. That is also why the head cannot say it doesn't need the feet. In fact, we cannot get along without the parts of the body that seem to be the weakest. We take special care to dress up some parts of our bodies. We are modest about our personal parts, but we don't have to be modest about other parts. God put our bodies together in such a way that even the parts that seem the least important are valuable. He did this to make all parts of the body work together smoothly, with each part caring about the others. If one part of our body hurts, we hurt all over. If one part of our body is honored, the whole body will be happy. Together, you are the body of Christ. Each one of you is part of His body. First, God chose some people to be apostles and prophets and teachers for the church. But He also chose some to work miracles, or heal the sick, or help others, or be leaders, or speak different kinds of languages. Not everyone is an apostle.
Not everyone is a prophet. Not everyone is a teacher. Not everyone can work miracles. Not everyone can heal the sick. Not everyone can speak different kinds of languages. Not everyone can tell what these languages mean. I want you to desire the best gifts. So I will show you a much better way.

What if I could speak all languages of humans and of angels? If I did not love others, I would be nothing more than a noisy gong or a clanging cymbal. What if I could prophesy and understand all secrets and all knowledge? And what if I had faith that moved mountains? I would be nothing unless I loved others. What if I gave away all that I owned and let myself be burned alive? I would gain nothing unless I loved others. Love is kind and patient, never jealous, boastful, proud, or rude. Love isn't selfish or quick-tempered. It doesn't keep a record of wrongs that others do. Love rejoices in the truth, but not in evil. Love is always supportive, loyal, hopeful, and trusting. Love never fails. Everyone who prophesies will stop, and unknown languages will no longer be spoken. All that we know will be forgotten. We don't know everything, and our prophecies are not complete. But what is perfect will someday appear, and what isn't perfect will then disappear.

love should be your guide. Be eager to have the gifts that come from the Holy Spirit, especially the gift of prophecy. If you speak languages that others don't know, God will understand what you are saying, though no one else will know what you mean. You will be talking about mysteries that only the Spirit understands. But when you prophesy, you will be understood, and others will be helped. They will be encouraged and made to feel better. By speaking languages that others don't know, you help only yourself. But by prophesying, you help everyone in the church. I am glad for you to speak unknown languages, although I had rather for you to prophesy. In fact, prophesying does much more good than speaking unknown languages, unless someone can help the church by explaining what you mean.

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Hello, everyone, and welcome to Bethlehem Glory. We're glad that you're joining us. This is Lesson 7 in the Beatitudes. We have 10 lessons in this series, and I trust by now that you've read them many, many times, chapters 5 through 7, the entire Sermon on the Mount. But let's start off with our prayer from Psalm 119 and verse 18. Lord God, open our eyes, the eyes of our understanding. We want to see you. Give us pure hearts that we might see you. Lord, speak the hearts right now. And open our spiritual eyes. We want to see you in the volume of the book.

0: all of this in the matchless name of Jesus the Christ, the Son of the living God. Alleluia and amen, amen, amen, amen. Matthew 5 and verse 8. Blessed are the pure in heart, for they shall see God. That was in my prayer, the pure in heart. We need to be holy. We need to be pure in heart. And only He can make us pure in heart. And He gives us that spiritual vision to see His manifestation here on earth. I know we can't see Him visibly, but blessed are the pure in heart, for they shall see God. You know, when we talk about sight, there's natural sight, of course, and some eyes are better than others. Some have cataracts, some have weak vision, and there are people that are totally blind, but they still have spiritual vision. And then there's kind of like a mental sight. A teacher and a student, and the teacher's at the blackboard and trying to explain this problem to the student. And all of a sudden, the student said, "Oh, I see it. I see it." It's kind of an understanding, a mental understanding. But we're talking about the heart that has sight as well. We see God through the eyes of our heart. When Jesus walked on this earth, some saw Him only as a man. Others saw Him as Messiah. And many scholars today, they study His word, but they never see Him. They have no relationship with Him. The psalmist says, this is David, create in me a pure heart, a holy heart is what he's saying. Create in me a clean heart and renew a right spirit within me. He wanted purity of heart. He had sinned grossly. And he knew that he had sinned against God. And he begs for a clean heart. It's in the Old Testament and the New Testament. And God's the only one that can give us that initial pure heart. Everybody, every believer wants to see God in His glory. And one day we will. It says in 1 John, the 3rd chapter, but we know, and it's a knowing that we have, a knowing that we have. And we know when He appears, we shall be like Him, for we shall see Him as He is. Everyone who has this hope in Him purifies himself just as He is pure. You want and desire to live a godly, holy, pure life. That seed is in you. And if you don't desire that, I question your salvation. I have a couple bullet points down here. Number one, a pure heart, a clean heart, the one that is born again, but we're never sinless. We're blameless this side of heaven, but never sinless. We have feet of clay. Remember how I read that prayer from Paul, how he said, "Oh, wretched man that I am, who can deliver me from this body of flesh?" He knew that it was only Jesus through the grace of God that could do that. And then repentance is the key to keeping our hearts pure once we have been saved. We know we have impure thoughts because we just live in a fallen world. No matter how much we try to guard ourselves, they're going to come. And sometimes we say things and we get angry and we do things. And we know the minute we do them, "Oh, God, please forgive me. I shouldn't do that. I shouldn't have said that. I shouldn't be here." The shouldn't, wouldn't, couldn't. But we have to repent about all of that. Number three, the initial pure heart is not something that we work for. It's a gift of grace when we come to God. And number four, a pure heart desires what God wants us to be. The psalmist says, "Delight yourself in the Lord and He will give you the desires of your heart." And we should make God the joy and rejoicing of our hearts as well. And the man who delights in God seeks what God seeks. We seek the kingdom first. We seek God. We want to ask, seek, and knock. And we don't want to gratify the flesh. At times we do, so that's why repentance is so paramount. And from the heart proceeds much evil. It really does. We know that our hearts are desperately wicked. Mark's gospel says this, "That which proceeds out of the man, that is what defiles the man. For from within, out of the heart of men," this is it, "proceed the evil thoughts," fornication, and that includes all kinds of sexual immorality. Let your mind go. Thefts, all kinds of thievery, little, big, murders. We can murder with our tongue. We just talked about that. Adultery. Now you can't even do it with your eyes. Deeds of coveting and wickedness, as well as deceit, sensuality, envy, slander, pride, and foolishness. I mean, they're all foolish, aren't they? All these evil things proceed from within the man, and they defile the man. And we all have them. But for the grace of God and the mercy of God, He alone can make us pure. And with His sanctification process that He works in our hearts, from glory to glory, He changes us from earthly things to the heavenly. You know, the heart is deceitful above all else and desperately wicked. Who can know? Jeremiah knew that. When we're not like self-cleaning ovens. You can't just press a button and all the dirt is gone. No, you can't do that. Sometimes people like to see, well, I'm just going to deny myself. I'm just going to do it on my own strength. I'm going to bite the bullet and there I'm going to be okay. And some try to live by the golden rule. Do unto others as you would have them do unto you. Well, it's a wonderful rule and it is golden, but it's not the gospel. It's not the gospel message. To be pure in heart, we have to have the seed of Christ within us. Some try the 12-step program. They're good. They help a lot of people. Not salvation. That higher power, Jesus Christ is the name that you have to exalt. Hey, we're going to take a break right now, but we're talking about the pure in heart. I want to see God. I want to live a life that is pleasing to Him. And I know you do too, or you wouldn't be watching this program. We'll be right back.
1: Thank you for watching Lighthouse TV. I pray the programs here are helping you grow closer to Jesus. Psalm 34:17 says, "The righteous cry out, and the Lord hears them. He delivers them from all their troubles." One of the things that truly moves my heart is spending time in prayer for you. When you call our prayer line, your requests are brought before the Lord by people who care deeply. We take time to pray, not just once, but regularly. It's an honor to bring your needs to God. And if God has moved in your life, we'd love to hear your story. Your testimony encourages others and gives glory to the one who hears and answers prayer. Isaiah 41:10 says, "Fear not, for I am with you. Be not dismayed, for I am your God." So remember, you are not alone, and we would be honored to pray with you.
2: I'm Larry Bird. I've been part of Lighthouse TV since the very beginning. We're now launching out with a new program called Deep Waters. And we have a live audience that comes to the studio. And if you want, you can go to deepwaters.tv and find out more information about this new program.
3: 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I'm Pastor Eric Lambert of Bethel Deliverance International Church, and I'd like to invite you to join us on the next episode of The Christian and the Culture, a program designed to help you take a closer look at the Word of God as it relates to our current climate in this world. Join us and be blessed as you hear the Word of God.
0: We're talking about the pure in heart that will see God. And I said, you know, we're not like a self-cleaning oven. We can't do it on our own. Self can't do that. It's a God thing. It always has been. You know, I talked about people that try self-denial. I'm just going to give this up. Or they talk about living by the golden rule or the 12-step program that they're going to and do. And then some have religion. Well, we always did it this way in our family. And we always do this. And, you know, so they try to work their way to heaven. And you can't work that. The wages, when you get wages for working your way to heaven, it's death. You know, Cain and Abel, it started in the garden. The blood offering, the grain offering. I do it my way or I'll do it God's way. It's always has been like that. Matthew Henry says, he who puts his confidence in man is like a dead tree. He's worthless, of no value to anyone. So God alone can make us clean. It's a God thing, like I've said before. Ezekiel. Now we talk about the new birth and the new heart and the new person in Christ Jesus in the New Testament. In Ezekiel, it says in the 36th chapter, verses 27 and 28, moreover, I will give you a new heart, and I'll put a new spirit within you, and I'm going to remove your heart of stone, and I'm going to give you a heart of flesh, and I will put my spirit in you, the spirit of holiness, the author of internal sanctification. It's all there in the Old Testament. The old explains, the new contains, or vice versa. The old contains and the new explains. Whatever way you want to look at it, it's all there in the scriptures. They agree. They always agree. In 2 Corinthians 5:17, everyone can quote this scripture. If any man is in Christ, he's a new creation. He has a new heart. He has a new family. He has a new heritage. The old has gone and the new has come. Now, they're not talking about church or religion or creeds or baptisms. That's all right. After you know the Lord, then it just is like a little frosting on the cake. But you need to have the cake first. You really do. And that sweetness and that honey that's in that cake is Jesus Christ. He really is. So we must be united to Christ like the bride and the bridegroom. That's what the analogy that he uses in the Old Testament as well as the New Testament. He's the bridegroom and we are the bride. It's an intimate relationship. It's a personal relationship. He uses the illustration of the vine and the branch in John's Gospel, the 15th chapter. He's the vine, we're the branch. If you break off a branch and you just lay it on the ground, is that fruit going to grow there? No. You must stay attached to the vine. In Ephesians 4 and verse 24, it says, a new man created by God in righteousness. We must be that new man. We just read about that. New spirit and new heart in Ezekiel. It's all over the scriptures. We're not mended or reformed or made this weird creation. No, we have a new heart, a new spirit, a new focus, a new family. We were in this family. Now we were in the Adam's first family, the first Adam. Now we're in the family of the second Adam. We're in the family of God. You know, a churchgoer may be very virtuous. I did this all my life. So I did this for the better part of my life, at least. And I thought I was good. And you know, I didn't drink. I didn't smoke. I didn't do all this. All of the do's and the don'ts. But I was not a saved person. All those years, I went to church. And then one day, on my knees by myself, in my bathroom, I met Jesus Christ. And I have never, ever, ever been the same since. The hypocrite can have an eloquent tongue and yet a heart of stone. I'll bet that Judas could have preached a good sermon. He heard Jesus often enough. He was with the disciples. He knew the word. He knew the Lord in a personal way, but it never entered his heart. He heard him, but he never received him. We have to receive this engrafted word. It has to penetrate us. There are, you know, like you, when you call your children sometimes and you'll say, oh, Mary Jo. And then she doesn't respond. And you'll say, Mary Jo Patricia Huber. And all of a sudden, wow, she hears and she comes. That's the way we have to hear. We have to have hearing ears. The believer is a special gift from God. And God wants us to have purity of heart. The unbeliever is like a lump of clay mingled with sin. We're that lump of clay with a diamond set in our ring. Remember? We talked about that. Now, even harsh words, words of rebellion, words, there's a lot of words in the scripture that describe the unbeliever. The worst words I've ever found in scripture, you know, kind of describing rebellion and whatever Israel was doing or we're doing. These were the two. 2 Peter 2 and 22, he calls it vomit. How gross is that? Well, it's worse in Isaiah. Isaiah 30 and verse 22, he calls all of our sin and rebellion and the awful things that we do like a menstruous cloth. That's about as bad as you can get. Thomas Watson says this, a sinner is but a devil in a man's shape. When grace comes, it washes off the hellish filth. It turns ravens into swans. Think about that. The cross of Christ was a labor and an altar. Next time you look at the cross, think of the labor and the altar. Christ shed his blood to wash off all of our filth. Jesus died not only to save us from the wrath, but to save us from sin. Out of his side came water and blood. Water to wash us and cleanse us, and blood for justification. Without the shedding of blood, there can be no remission of sin. And glory to God, we do need that water to keep us cleansed daily. We do. And remember in the Old Testament, the laver in the tabernacle, when we taught that, every time the priest walked by that laver, he had to wash his hands in that water. We have to be washed constantly in the Word of God. So, we're going to continue all of this and summarize everything in the end conclusion of this teaching lesson. We're talking about the pure in heart to see God. We'll be right back.

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2: Minds, we think that religion is an external thing, you know, what we do, where we go, what we say, and how we act. And that's part of it, understand. It really, really is. But remember, the Pharisees, they did everything right. They really did. I mean, they ate the right foods. They prayed several times every day. They wore the right garments. They knew the Word of God. They memorized it. They tithed, even to their spices and cumin and everything. They did everything right. And what were they? They were whited over, but they were never white and pure inside. He said, you're like whitewashed sepulchers. A sepulcher is a tomb for the dead. That's what Jesus called them. You know, natural man doesn't understand purity of heart because it's not an external thing, it's an internal thing. Nicodemus didn't understand being born again. What do you mean? I have to enter my mother's womb? And he was confused until Jesus explained it to them. There's the Ishmael spirit or the Isaac spirit. Of which lineage are you? Abraham had two sons, one of a bondswoman, one of a free, one of promise, one that was wild. I mean, just think of the news today when you think about Ishmael and Isaac. It says, in the last days there are going to be many scoffers. We see Christianity being mocked and Christians being persecuted mercilessly all over this globe. I mean, seriously, it is that bad. They're scoffers. A sign of the pure in heart is one that has no guile. Remember when Jesus saw Nathanael coming? There he's coming. What has he said? Jesus saw Nathanael coming to him and he said, Behold, look at that. An Israelite, indeed, in whom there is no guile. Ah, there are some Israelites that know God. That's what he was saying, in essence, about Nathanael. There's no guile. There's no craftiness, no deceit. He wasn't whited over. He was pure inside. Because, you know, he knew, he could see, he could discern Jesus. He's one, an Israelite who fears God and obeys God. And he saw that in Nathanael. There's no guile. Like I said earlier, Judas could have preached a good sermon, probably. He really could have. And today, in so many sanctuaries, Satan is in the sanctuary. Now, we have a lot of good Bible-believing churches. I'm not talking about everyone. But you know, in some of the very liberal churches, they have the right buzzwords. They read the scripture. They may even have some kind of illumination once in a while, but they don't have any justification or sanctification. And there's a huge, huge, huge difference. A pure heart avoids the very appearance of evil. We don't want to do anything that may cause a brother to stumble. It says in 1 Thessalonians, abstain from all the appearance of evil. Everything that we do, everywhere we go, we shouldn't do anything that causes a brother to stumble. Not at all. And many times we do. In 1 Corinthians 8:12 it says, but when ye sin so against the brethren and wound their weak conscience, you know what it says? You sin against Christ. You sin against him. That's what David knew. And he prayed, create me a clean heart. Renew that spirit with me. I've sinned against God. The prodigal knew it. I've sinned against heaven and Father. I've sinned against you. But was he, you know, bad-mouthing the Father or anything like that? Did he strike his Father? No. But he knew when he lusted after Bathsheba, when the prodigal was in the pigsty, that they had sinned against heaven and God. Thomas Watson says, a pure soul talks of God. Is your conversation about God? His heart, it says, the psalmist says this in Psalm 37:30, which I think is a great scripture. His heart is seen in his tongue. Now, the Latins call the roof of the mouth C-A-E-L-U-M, calum, or heaven. And it means, he that is pure in heart has heaven in his mouth. Isn't that a beautiful illustration? Augustine called Mary Magdalene the Ark Virgin. The archangel is the highest one. You know, the ark of the city would be the highest point or whatever. He called Mary Magdalene the archangel. This is Augustine. Now, she was a prostitute, he said, I know. She was vile and maybe very vulgar and did horrible deeds. But she said, when she met Jesus Christ, she became a new creature, a new person, a new heart. She was washed in the blood. She was made whiter than snow. And she had the purity of Christ within her. The paradise lost was the paradise gained. That's what Augustine says. The pure in heart will see God in the beauty of his word. We know enough about God that he has revealed himself in his word. And one day we're going to see him face to face. We know that. Now we see through a glass darkly. We really do. In 2 Corinthians, it tells us this. We walk or we see, but we walk by faith now, not by sight. We believe in the existence of an invisible God because we know that we know that we know that he is real. First Peter says, though now you see him not, yet you believe. You rejoice with great joy unspeakable. Do you have that joy in your heart? Do you know him? Do you see him in his word? Do you see him in creation? Do you see the manifestation of his wrath and his beauty and his glory and his love and his presence? The pure in heart will see God. And we will see you next time on Bethlehem Glory. Please read Matthew 5, 6, and 7. See you next time.

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1: 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But St. Jude has covered everything. 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And when they say everything, they mean everything. 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They've really given our family hope. And we are so grateful and thankful for everything.

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1: It's interesting, isn't it, how we make heaven all about us, seeing our loved ones being freed from our suffering, receiving our eternal reward. 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No. We won't be in heaven to simply get back everything we've lost and then some. Rather, it'll be the day of Christ, His day, His coronation. And you and me, well, we will be His bride, His gift, enriching

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7: I came to the Lord at the age of about 42. Dr. Charles Stanley has been so important in my life, just his teachings. One of the life principles is that the brokenness is a requirement for God to use you greatly. It's when you can become that conduit of what God wants to do through you to get to other people. It's just amazing of what God can do with you.

0: Thank you so much for joining us for CBN Newswatch. I'm Ephraim Graham. Ahead today, President Donald Trump arriving in Turkey for a NATO summit. Amid warnings from Israel's Prime Minister Benjamin Netanyahu, Turkey is infected by the Muslim Brotherhood, hates America, and finances terrorist groups like Hamas. All of that as the Islamic Revolutionary Guard launches attacks in the Strait of Hormuz and explosions go off in Damascus. We're going to bring you the story from Jerusalem and talk with our CBN News Middle East Bureau Chief, Chris Mitchell. An international showdown between Sweden and Romania over two girls social services took from their Christian families. One key issue, Swedish social services saying the family's regular church attendance was evidence of, quote, religious extremism. And half of the nearly 40 million Americans with diabetes could be at risk of blindness or other serious eye issues. We're going to look at what people can do to protect themselves. All those stories and more right now on CBN Newswatch.
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0: It is Tuesday, the 7th of July, 2026. We're going to begin this half hour with concerns over Turkey as President Donald Trump arrives in that country for the NATO summit focused on security. Israel's Prime Minister Benjamin Netanyahu warns Trump about making deals with Turkey's leader. While that's happening, more violent attacks in key locations in the Middle East. CBN News Middle East correspondent Julie Stahl has the story. She's reporting from Jerusalem.
2: Two explosions rocked Damascus Tuesday as French President Emmanuel Macron met with his Syrian counterpart in a landmark visit. Reports say the blasts were caused by explosive devices near the Four Seasons Hotel where Macron is staying. His office reports he is safe and the visit is continuing. Earlier, Iran's Islamic Revolutionary Guard Corps fired missiles at two commercial vessels near the Strait of Hormuz despite U.S.-Iranian talks. The attack comes during the six-day funeral of Iran's former supreme leader. Despite the large turnout, polls say only a minority of Iranians support the regime.
3: Iran is a nation of about 90 million. About 80% of them hate this regime and would like to see it gone. But you still have, quite a few million, a minority that they can bring to the streets.
2: President Trump is in Ankara today for a two-day summit of NATO leaders. He's seeking more support from NATO countries who didn't want to allow the U.S. forces to use their bases for attacks on Iran. He's also planning to meet with Turkey's President Erdogan on the sidelines of the conference. In an interview with Fox News Monday, Israeli Prime Minister Benjamin Netanyahu warned the president against making deals with Erdogan.
3: Turkey is a great country. But it's governed by a man who calls openly for the annihilation of Israel. He occupies half of Cyprus, a NATO country. He's threatening Greece, another NATO country. And he talks openly about conquering Jerusalem.
2: He also said Turkey is infected by the Muslim Brotherhood that hates America and finances terror groups like Hamas.
3: I don't think they should be given F-35s or the engines for their fighter jets, because that'll upset the power balance in the Middle East, which is ultimately guaranteed by Israeli air superiority and also by America's posture in the Middle East.
2: Following the NATO summit, Netanyahu is expected to meet with Trump at the White House, possibly as early as next week. Julie Stahl, CBN News, Jerusalem.
0: And CBN News Middle East Bureau Chief Chris Mitchell is here with us now in studio. So, Chris, let's talk first about Turkey. What does their long-term strategy seem to be in the Middle East?
4: Well, a long-term strategy of Erdogan and Turkey right now seem to be a reestablishment of the Ottoman Empire back in 1924, just over 100 years ago. The caliphate that had existed for 400 years was abolished by then leader Kemal Ataturk. And it seems like he was destroying the caliphate at the time. Now Erdogan wants to reestablish that. So they have ambitions not only in Turkey but also regionally, and reestablish the Ottoman Empire's influence in the region. And that's why Prime Minister Netanyahu is so concerned about their ambitions militarily, and also the rhetoric that's coming out of Turkey right now, not only from Erdogan himself, but also the foreign minister and even the interior minister, who says he wants to make Jerusalem the capital of this caliphate.
0: Heard some things said by the leader there. Is Turkey a potential threat to Israel? And what about this possible sale of U.S. F-35 jets to Turkey?
4: Yeah, a couple of things, Ephraim. First of all, it could harm the qualitative edge that militarily that Israel has in the region. They have the F-35s. They actually have an F-35I, but they haven't actually improved on the F-35. Now, if they give that to Turkey, then that really puts them on a par with Israel. So that's something that Congress has established, that Israel has to have a qualitative edge. The other thing is that Turkey has the S-400 anti-missile system that's by Russia. So if you have those two weapon systems, the F-35 and the S-400, that gives Russia and Turkey perhaps an edge and put any F-35s at risk, U.S. pilots at risk. So, and that's also something that Congress has done. Mm-hmm. They have a law that makes they can't have the F-35 if they have the S-400 air defense system.
0: What is the significance of the power of the Muslim Brotherhood in Turkey?
4: Well, the Muslim Brotherhood really has become the epicenter in Turkey ever since 2013 when Mohamed Morsi, he was a former Muslim Brotherhood leader, he was taking over by el-Sisi, and now many of the leaders from the Muslim Brotherhood, Hamas is part of that, have been in Turkey itself, and so they have influence over many of the Islamist movements in North Africa, in the Middle East, and so that Turkey and Qatar have become the epicenters of the Muslim Brotherhood influence. The Muslim Brotherhood also has an agenda here in America. They have a grand jihad. They have a long-term plan to take over America and establish the Sharia law in here in Israel, here in the U.S., as well as the Middle East.
0: Let's turn now to Iran. You mentioned yesterday on the possibility of the Islamic Revolutionary Guard being in charge of Iran. What would the implications be of that?
4: Well, the implications, first of all, for the people inside Iran is more arrest, more repression, more executions, more torture. And we have seen evidence of that coming out after the Memorandum of Understanding and after the ceasefire. The IRGC seems to be playing the role in Iran right now. So that bodes ill for the people of Iran. It also bodes ill for Christians inside Iran right now.
0: As we reported there, the Revolutionary Guard demanded an historic church in Tehran turn over its property or leave and face arrest. What's happening to Christians in Iran?
4: Well, right now, that's St. Peter's Church in Tehran. It's really, they do recognize Assyrians and Armenians, but they plan to take over their church. They've also taken over some of the property already. The church seems to come next. Although that's a bit symbolic, it just shows you the kind of pressure that the IRGC is putting on Christians right now inside Iran. Despite that, we hear reports of a lot of evangelism going on, more people coming to faith, signs and wonders, and as we've reported for many years, still supernatural visitations and visions, people coming to Jesus because of that. So it's a mixed story, but it's really important to be praying for the people of Iran and especially for the church right now because they're under so much pressure. This St. Peter's Church is just one example. And also, we understand that one of the IRGC officials said after the ceasefire and now the Memorandum of Understanding, they said they're no longer afraid of America. So that puts Christians and Iranians in greater danger.
0: Indeed, precarious. What can we expect today on Jerusalem Dateline?
4: Well, we have updates from Julie and others. We also have a discussion with Paul Strand and Julie about this NATO summit, which is very important. Some people say that right now, Turkey being a NATO member, but also, you know, favoring the Muslim Brotherhood is sort of like having the fox in the hen house. We also have a story with Tom Hess, who's written a book called Let My People Go. It's the 40th anniversary of this book, and he's calling on Jews in America in particular to make Aliyah and come home. Also, an interview with Ashley Key, with an Iranian-born Israeli journalist, talking about what's going on inside Iran.
0: All right. Our CBN News Middle East Bureau Chief, thank you so much. Much appreciated, Chris. I want to remind you at home that you can get the latest from Jerusalem Dateline on the CBN News app. It is also available to you on YouTube. Coming up, two sisters taken from their parents 3 years ago by Swedish Social Services. We're going to show you how their plight has ignited an international uproar. We've got that story for you when we come back. You're watching CBN News Watch.

0: Mom was always organized, but she started forgetting to pay her bills on time.
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4: His name is Joe Watkins. Born in New York's Woodside Projects, graduated from Penn on scholarship, became a presidential aide, and used his voice as pastor and citizen to promote opportunity, civility, and decency in the public square.
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7: An international showdown is brewing between Romania and Sweden. It involves two girls taken from their Christian family by social services. The Romanian government is ready to pressure Sweden over the case. Dale Hurd brings us the story.
8: This was the scene in Bucharest as thousands protested Sweden's refusal to return Sarah and Tiana Samson to their parents. The girls are Romanian citizens from a Christian family who lived as residents in Sweden. They were seized from their parents under false pretenses by Swedish social services 3.5 years ago. It's become a national news story in Romania and an important issue for the Romanian government. The girls were taken while at school after the couple's eldest daughter, Sarah, lied to school officials about being abused by her parents. She was angry they would not allow her to have a smartphone or wear makeup as a 10-year-old. Parents Daniel and Bianca Samson spoke to me from their native Romania after Bianca fled Sweden with her other 5 children when Swedish social services threatened to take them as well.
9: The daughter said those things to the school. The social service took both of them. And then, the other daughter that they took, she said, everything, it's a lie. My sister invented everything. And I was there when she blackmailed the parents. And Sarah, that started everything, confessed to her lies in a matter of days, and she never changed her story. But that was not enough because this institution finds, searches for a reason to keep them captive.
8: Although prosecutors also found no evidence of abuse, the Swedish state refused to return the children. The girls have pleaded to be reunited with their parents. One has begun taking drugs, and both have attempted suicide multiple times.
10: Socialul mi-a distrus viața. Eu n-am cuvinte.
11: Just please take me home. I don't want to be here anymore.
9: And then they would come to me and my wife and tell us, your children said they don't want to see you anymore. And that was a lie because then we would meet the girls and they would say, Dad, we never said such a thing.
12: Ei au spus că voi nu mai vreți să ne vedeți.
13: Eu nu am spus aia.
14: N-am spus aia.
15: Did you say that one of your daughters has begun taking drugs?
9: Exactly. Sarah, while in their care for years now, she's been vaping and taking marijuana and other types of drugs.
13: Îmi iau viața de 7 ori și dacă întrebați de ce, e pentru că nu vedeam, I didn't see the point in life.
16: Vrei să te întorci acasă la părinți?
13: Da, 100%.
8: There have been reports Swedish social services intend to put the girls up for adoption. Rather than admit its mistake and return the Samson girls to their family, Sweden has dug in its heels. And what could have been just an unfortunate mistake has now turned into an international incident. The Romanian Senate has unanimously approved a declaration demanding the immediate return of the Samson girls. Romanian Senator and former Foreign Minister Titus Corlețean told us Sweden has not taken the demand seriously.
17: no reaction. It's a simulation of cooperation from Sweden. For 8 months, they didn't respond to a long list of questions and requirements of the Romanian government.
8: Even Swedish politicians have begun attacking the country's social services system. One recently accused social services of kidnapping children. The leader for the conservative Sweden Democrats was thrown out of the party for distributing leaflets that said stop the social services from taking your children. Anders Carlson, who also had a daughter taken by social services, began the Parental Support Agency, a nonprofit initiative advocating for parents' rights. While Carlson told us many social workers are fair and professional, he says vulnerable children are sometimes placed in the hands of unqualified social workers and consultants, including individuals with questionable backgrounds, even criminal histories.
18: One guy in our case, he had a ton of different identities in his background.
19: And he's a social worker.
18: Yeah, he's a social worker. And was described by his friends as a notorious criminal. The problems are so severe that they doesn't fit into the Swedes' mental idea about what Sweden is and stands for.
8: In the Samson case, Swedish social services justified keeping the children by citing the family's regular church attendance as evidence of religious extremism.
9: In Sweden, as soon as you confess your belief, you have a target on your back. And I do not recommend any Christian family to remain. If you're hearing this, leave.
8: Corlitzon minces no words in calling Sweden an open-air concentration camp and says this is only the beginning of Romania's pressure on Sweden.
17: And we are going to be in the streets. We are going to protest. The Romanian communities once again are organizing themselves right now. And we are going to raise at the international level this issue.
8: Although Bianca Samson does not speak English well, she read this statement.
20: The last 3 years have been very hard for us. What the Swedish state did was very painful. We find peace in God through prayer. We thank him for keeping us strong.
8: We asked Sweden's National Board of Health and Welfare for a comment, and it told us social workers are required to be competent and qualified. The courts are a legal safeguard for children. Sweden protects freedom of religion and belief. The child's best interest must be a primary consideration, and children have a right to participate in matters that affect them. With the girls facing possible adoption, Daniel says all that can be done now is to give this situation to God.
9: I've done my very best, God, and now it's your turn to intervene. There's nothing more I can do. They took these precious children for me against my will and through abuse, and there's nothing else I can do. I beg of you, God, please intervene. Please save these daughters, because they are firstly yours. They are your children first.
8: Dale Hurd, CBN News, Stockholm.
7: How people with diabetes could be at risk for blindness or eye injury and what they can do to prevent it. We're going to have the story for you coming up right after this.
21: I wanted to be a boy 1 week. I wanted to be a girl next week. It was constantly like that, confusion always in my mind. I always felt like I was more in tune to femininity.
22: At 16, Tommy decided it was time to give in to those desires. Now addicted to meth, he dropped out of school and began frequenting gay chat rooms and nightclubs.
21: I had an internal knowing that it was just wrong.
22: Despite his doubts, Tommy started taking female hormones and making plans to have a sex change operation. Tommy was doing drugs with his brother and sister when he felt an oppressive, paralyzing fear.
23: Terrified, Tommy left the house and went to his mom, who had recently committed her life to Christ.
21: I had to cry out to God because I just knew in that moment that he was the only one that was able to help me. So I remember just telling him, I'm sorry of the lifestyle that I was living. I just went into this deep place of repenting and asking for forgiveness. If Jesus did it for me, he could do it for you. We all need a Savior. We all come from a place of brokenness.
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7: Nearly 40 million Americans have been diagnosed with diabetes, and about half of them will develop diabetic retinopathy, which can lead to blindness and other eye injury. CBN medical reporter Lori Johnson shows us how people can take action to avoid those health issues before it's too late.
1: A big part of the problem is the silent nature of diabetic retinopathy. Often, by the time symptoms develop, significant damage has already been done. The good news is there are ways to detect it early before symptoms arise and treat it before it gets too bad.
2: Like millions diagnosed with diabetes, Kelsey Larson started noticing vision problems that worsened over time.
3: Well, it started out as floaters. It looked like I had a spider web floating in and out of my vision.
2: In addition to floaters, Kelsey experienced other common diabetic retinopathy symptoms like blurred vision, darkness in the field of vision, and worse.
3: And then eventually I couldn't see anything in my left eye. I still had vision in my right eye, but then I started having the spider web floaters in my right eye.
2: He visited retina specialist Dr. Jeffrey Emerson.
5: Diabetes injures the retina, and the retina is a very important light-sensitive tissue at the back of the eye.
2: Chronic high blood sugar can weaken blood vessels, causing bleeding, lack of oxygen, and more. People diagnosed with type 1 and type 2 diabetes are at risk of developing diabetic retinopathy. That risk increases the longer people live with their diabetes.
5: Thanks to research, there's a lot of great treatments. They fall into three main categories. There are eye injections, where we put medicine into the eye. There's also laser treatment. And there's surgery.
2: Dr. Emerson treated Kelsey with all three and restored his vision.
3: And I can work, I can ride my motorcycle, drive a car, do most of the things I normally did in life.
2: Dr. Emerson continues to give Kelsey injections using a local anesthetic to help control the ongoing risk of his progressive condition.
5: It's humbling to be a retina specialist because we can't fix everything. But it's also quite a privilege to work with my patients who are scared in the beginning, but we can really help them lead functional lives and see for their lifetime.
2: Doctors recommend early detection so treatment can potentially stop it.
5: So if you have diabetes and you can't remember your last eye exam, you should get one. And if you have diabetes and you're starting to get vision problems, you should see a retina specialist.
2: In addition to medical interventions, controlling blood sugar, blood pressure, and cholesterol can also reduce the risk of vision loss. Lori Johnson, CBN News.
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0: The veil between us and the Lord is thinnest when we're in our suffering. You know, this brain tumor that keeps coming back, craniopharyngioma you're born with. And when they diagnosed me, they gave me all of the different ways that I could deal with this tumor through, you know, these actions and prayer and exercise and just do everything I can. And the last two appointments with my physician, it shrunk. They don't shrink. They just don't. And it's, God gets all the glory. We're here by His grace and mercy. Our bodies are fragile but resilient, temporary. So we live our days joyfully. We live our days hopefully. We live our days faithfully. And in doing that, my goodness, it changes the world.
1: Every grandparent should have the Superbook Bible app because it's a way for them to connect to their grandchildren. There are so many great features. The newest one that I've discovered is the Bible verse of the day. I get a notification of that. It's a place where the children want to go on that device. It's about God, His Word, His promises, and it's fun. My name is Peggy. I'm a grandmother, and I love the Superbook Bible app.
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0: us on Facebook, Instagram, and X. We'll see you right back here, same time tomorrow. Goodbye, God bless. Thank you for watching.
1: Hi, I'm Margaret Huber with Lighthouse TV, and I want to personally invite you to write to us. Whether you're sharing a prayer request, a testimony, or how a particular program has touched your heart, your letters mean so much to us. 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They said, "Thank you for the wonderful TV that has so enriched our lives. God bless." 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It reminds us that behind every screen is a real person with a story, a family, and a walk with the Lord. And when you write, we pray. So take a few minutes and grab a pen and let us know how Lighthouse TV is encouraging you and how we can pray for you. 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

0: Good morning, I'm Deborah Pinkerton. Jeff is off. Welcome to Morning Light on this Monday. The Bible is the most read and widely distributed book in the world. More than 5 billion copies sold. Studies show more people are reading the Bible right now. Our Morning Light panel will talk about what is behind this resurgence. And coming up later in the show, calling all book lovers, we are sharing details of two new titles that recently hit store shelves. One explores 10 significant archaeological and historical discoveries that confirm the biblical accounts of Jesus, and the other takes a deep dive into the conquest of Jericho. A Barna Group study shows weekly Bible reading among adults in the United States has climbed to 42%. That's a 12-point increase since 2024. Among self-identified Christians, 50% say they read the Bible weekly. Now let's break that down for you. Millennials and Gen Z are driving this resurgence. 50% of millennials read the Bible every week. Gen Z, 49%. Gen X stands at 41%. And the generation who reads the least are boomers at 41%. Our Morning Light panel will talk about this Bible reading comeback and why it's happening. Joining us this morning, Pastor Joe Green, Cynthia Lyons, and Pastor Dave Beiser. Thank you for being here with us.
1: Thank you for having us. Yeah.
0: So we're going to talk about reading the Bible. And I think the most important question right now is, how many Bibles do you have in your house, and how often, or which ones do you read? Let's go around the lighthouse.
1: That's a great question. I have a ton of Bibles in my house and different versions and different things like that, and I read the Bible every day, and I will be honest, I don't read it as much, the physical copies, as I used to. You know, I look at a lot of times electronically or whatever, but I make it a point to every single day to read some verses, and I have a usually I'll pray in my time of prayer. I'll get a unction or something like that that says, let me look at that scripture. Let me look at that. Or even if it's something I'm going through, some challenge that day or some kind of question I have about something I'm experiencing. And I'll always seek out a scripture to find it to give me some wisdom, because what I've learned, the older I get and the more wiser I get, I realize that I don't try to lean on my own understanding, but I try to seek out the Word of God, because it has all the answers we need. We just have to access it. It's like an open book test. And we have all the answers. Why not just look at the answer instead of trying to figure it out ourselves?
2: Yeah. We have recently started cleaning out some storage units. So we have more than we usually do, and we have a lot. So for me, it's been really exciting to find. I have my great-grandfather's Bible and my grandfather's Bible. I have some older Bibles. So even for me, kind of looking at lineage and family lineage and notes in Bibles has been really cool for me. I like reading my beginner Bible. This is the learning piece, especially if there's something that I'm really thrown about, that I have a lot of questions about. Sometimes I have my children's first Bibles, you know, that they got, you know, in second grade. And I will even, you know, search those out. I do, there's times that I do Bible roulette. Like, I will open it. I do Jesus Calling in the morning, and so I kind of build from there. But I do a lot of online Jesus Calling comes up. I get emails during the day. Dave was saying earlier about there's things you can, you know, every 5 minutes something pops up that you can load into your phone, your computer, whatever it is. It's always available.
3: Right. The digital access to the Bible is phenomenal now. And I tell our congregation there's really no excuse because, you know, you got this phone in your hand anyway. Go ahead and use it as a tool to advance your relationship with Jesus and your connection to the Word of God. I think we have to do that every single day. It's a daily event for us. And so my devotional life is one that drives me to the text. Sometimes it's not one that I would have chosen to read that day, and so that's the challenge. That's the wonderful thing about doing a devotional life, is sometimes it'll just challenge you with something you didn't think about or expect. But it's almost always right dead on where I'm at and what I need that day, and so that's God. That's God at work. So whether it's a hard copy devotional or whether it's a digital version, we should be in the Bible every single day. So I'm glad that these statistics are showing up. I think what people are doing right right now is that I think people are driving toward truth. I think there's this understanding that there is something ancient and solid about what God has said, and there's a value behind the Bible that's resurging back into a new generation. I think our generation, my generation, I'm the end of the boomer thing, and so my generation's not reading, and that's sad. That's kind of sad because that generation then had children, and those children didn't get a chance to read as much because they didn't see their parents doing it. So now there's this pickup once again, and I'm kind of hoping it swings back that boomers look at their kids and go, maybe that's a good idea, right? Because their kids are now leading the way because they're looking for truth, you know, whether it was COVID or whatever it may have been that disrupted life. I think now we're looking for something solid, something foundational, and I think it's driving it. Yeah.
0: And it does seem like it's the younger generation. Mm-hmm. I mean, they are ones. Definitely. I mean, what is the key reason why?
1: Yeah. Well, I tell you what, and we have really focused on our young adults. So our young adults are 18 to 35. Mm. It was 30, but then we had a couple 33s and 34s to say, what about us? So we put it down.
0: Yeah, right.
1: And I will say without a shadow of a doubt, I love those statistics, and I've seen it firsthand because some of our young adults got so on fire, and we teach them the Bible, and they're starting to find these truths. And so some of their parents are baby boomers. Mm-hmm. And we've seen some of the baby boomers start to come to church because their young adult got so on fire for the Lord and start to unravel some truths of the Bible. And they're like, really? You know, I didn't know that. So now they're starting to come in. And so I think it's an important part. And just like you said, there is a place now where we have done all the frivolous stuff, you know, social media, all the stuff that had no meaning to it. And so now people are seeking meaning. And so we know that there's no better place to find meaning than in the Word of God. You know, I one of the things I say to people all the time is that in order for you to really know a person, if you sit and talk to them and listen to their words long enough, you'll start to know what's in their heart. And what the Bible tells us, out of the overflow of the heart, the mouth speaks. And I said, if you really want to know God, start reading His Word and really studying it to the place where you now have a deeper understanding of His character and His nature. And how can you serve someone you don't really know? And how can you know Him unless you really dig deep into His Word?
2: So I, for me, the honest truth is about 4 months ago or so, I saw an ad, a quote-unquote ad, on social media. And it was a synopsis of every book in the Bible. Why was it written? Wow. Who wrote it? What is the premise behind it? What does it talk about? Et cetera, et cetera. And I thought, well, I'm getting it. And I thought, well, they're either going to drain my bank account or I'm really going to get this. And what I found was it's been so good for, well, frankly, for me, to just go back and go, oh, I actually don't think I knew this. And there's like little notes that are kind of written throughout.
3: Sure.
2: But I've also said, read this. Because it's not quite as scary for someone that's looking for answers when you say, this is where you're going to find them. And they go, I hope I don't burn. You know?
3: Right.
2: So little, you know, whether it is Jesus calling or our daily bread, something that can really be the introductory piece for someone that's searching, which I think kids are.
1: Yes, absolutely.
3: Right. I think there is a search. And I think what I'm discovering is that background information is something they're used to hearing in lots of other places in life.
2: Right.
3: And so that's not only formative, they're inquisitive.
0: Right.
3: You know, I talked with
0: and it puts everything in context.
2: It really does.
3: Yeah, I was talking with a pair of young adults in our congregation yesterday, and like, we as a pastor, can you do a study on like the background stuff?
2: Yes.
3: Like that's not sermon stuff. That's the stuff that, you know, you study to get a master's degree in divinity, but you don't stand up on a Sunday morning and go, well, now let me tell you what was you don't peel it. That's the stuff that ends up on the floor in your office, right? But I've got young adults who are saying, can we do a study? And you give us the background stuff. You know, where is Paul when he's writing to Timothy and he's writing to the church in Ephesus? And what's going on with Peter
0: when he's doing this?
3: I love that part of it.
0: Yeah.
3: It does.
1: It makes it real because now you're looking at real people who are going through real life situations, and this is the revelation that God gave them in that moment.
2: And so
1: what can I take from that?
2: Yeah. And for lay people to have that context, it's so much easier to understand. Like, why did he say that? Oh, he said it because of this.
3: He's talking about being in chains because he's in jail and Rome.
2: That's right.
1: But yet he says rejoice always. How do you rejoice?
0: So how can we get started? Someone's watching. I mean, it's this summer at our church, they're doing the Psalms of summer, okay. which is great. And so they gave out the Book of Psalms. Yeah. And then you can write notes in the schedule what we're going to read. Okay. How can you get someone started?
1: I always tell people, if you want to start with something, start with the Gospels mm-hmm. and then kind of go from there. And also, when you look at the Gospels and you really, and that's why study Bibles are so important, and reference Bibles, because even when you go through the Gospels, and what I try to do is unpack it through some of the words Jesus said and different things that were, he's referencing this Psalms 22 when he's on the cross, right, you know, or whatever the case may be. Right. And so now it branches out to say it's not just these Gospels, but he's referencing other scriptures. So as I study these things, I look at these other scriptures and it gives me a deeper context of what he says. Jesus is not just saying random words.
0: Right.
1: You know, he's saying some very poignant when he starts to quote Isaiah in the synagogue. Yeah. It's like Isaiah told you this was happening. So now I go, oh, this is a whole a picture. It's not just these little individual verses, but the whole Bible comes alive and it comes in a full contextual story that we can see that was timeless and all one basic story. So
2: I would, as much as this is kind of against my nature, I would say get online or get on your phone and Google. Start with, where do I start if I want to read the Bible? And it will, rather it's, you know, ChatGPT or something will generate something biblical as to where to start. I have 5 minutes and I want to know more.
3: Right, there you go. I stand up in front of the congregation unapologetically and say you should be in the Bible every day. And so I tell them, look, don't open the book of Genesis and just start reading. Because by the time you hit Leviticus, you're going to be, like, slogging, right?
0: I'm in Numbers right
1: numbers,
0: now.
1: Really? Wow.
3: Yes, you're going to slog. You're going to slog. Right. It's going to be bad. Right. I tell them, if you've never done this before, jump into the Gospel of John. That's where I started. Yeah. I said, John's a love story.
1: Yeah.
3: You know, it's the disciple Jesus loved, and it's his conversation back and forth about his he and Jesus and their relationship. So read the book of John, and then secondly, read the book of Romans, because it's the application of the things that were happening. And it's the theology behind what's going on. So John and Romans. I also tell people, if you want to read through the Bible in 365 days, it's doable, but do it chronologically. The chronological Bible is a fantastic way to dive into the Bible and see how it was laid out and see how it works rather than just trying to read it through from Genesis to Revelation. That's hard.
0: Okay.
3: That's hard to do.
0: Great advice. Thank you so much. We could continue this conversation for a very long time. Appreciate your insight.
3: Yeah, thank you, Debbie.
0: Coming up next on Morning Light, Dr. Jeremiah Johnson is a prolific author. His latest book quickly became a bestseller and has been highlighted on major news networks. He shares details about the book next. You're watching Morning Light right here on Lighthouse TV.
4: 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And how to control the flames. But I can only teach wildfire prevention. Only you can prevent wildfires.
5: Of course.
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0: Welcome back. Earlier this year, we shared a 4-week series on the life of Jesus. New Testament scholar and pastor Dr. Jeremiah Johnston shared evidence of where Jesus was buried. In March, he released a new book. He shares the details with us. Dr. Johnston, thanks so much for being with us. We want to talk about your latest book that was just released in March. Tell us about it.
6: thank you so much for having me back, by the way, Deborah. Delighted to have this conversation with you. It's called The Jesus Discoveries, the top 10 historic finds that bring us face-to-face with Jesus. This is in many ways a follow-up to my best-selling book, Body of Proof, The 7 Best Reasons to Believe in the Resurrection of Jesus and Why It Matters Today. I've been writing and working on this book for 3 years. I'm so delighted it's now out and available. And the way the book came together is I'm a dad of 5 children, and my wife and I have 9-year-old triplets, which means we have not slept in 9 years. And then we have 2 teenagers, which means we're stressed out all the time. And we have 1 daughter driving. And what's great about our family dinners is so many conversations come up about our faith. And my kids ask me, Dad, how do we know Jesus really existed? How do we know Jesus really did all these things? Was he really a miracle worker, Dad? Can we really trust the Gospels? I mean, these are questions that my 9-year-old and my teenagers ask me. And they say, Dad, you can answer us, but you can't use the Bible. You've got to use something else. And so I took up that challenge, Deborah, and I wrote a book about all the things we can learn about the life, the ministry, the miracles, and the gospel facts, the death, burial, and resurrection about Jesus. And my stipulation was, I'm not going to use scripture. I'm just going to use archaeological discoveries. Now, my kids can go screensaver in like 2 minutes or less. So what's cool about the book is it's fast, crisp chapters. There are pictures. And it guides the reader by the hand that there are nearly 70 facts we can learn about Jesus before we ever open the Bible, just using these Jesus discoveries. Much of this research is actually making global headlines. Right now, I've never had this, Deborah, in my life, where things that I've divulged in this book have become global headlines, such as the Jesus Cup, which was discovered in 2008. And I have permission from the archaeologists group themselves to actually have pictures of the Jesus Cup in my book. But this cup is likely the earliest artifact that we have with the name of Jesus on it. It dates to AD 50, which means it dates actually before the Gospels. And for a variety of reasons, it testifies to Jesus' miraculous healing powers. He was famous as a miracle worker. And so that's just one of the 10 evidences that I go through in my new book. But again, it has that. I have the person in mind who is not a scholar. I don't write to scholars. I write to normal people who want to have a faith just like we're doing right now, having a normal conversation about why we can follow Jesus and why that's the best, that why the best evidence is for us to do that.
0: And I think in today's society, we need something like that, because I think with teenagers, with young people, they're listening to so many things. They're influenced by their friends, and they're missing out on this. And this is what they need. They need evidence.
6: That's right. And they also need it to be packaged in a way that's accessible. That's okay, Dad. So the whole time I'm writing, I'm just thinking of my 5 kids, and I really am excited about this book. I think it's the best book I've ever written, and my kids absolutely have loved it. It's kept their attention. So I know if it'll keep my own kids' attention, who've heard me a million times, I know it'll be beneficial for the larger Christian community. And so that's why I'm delighted to talk to you about it.
0: And what do you hope someone reading the book takes away from it?
6: Absolutely. What I want them to do is have a high view of Jesus. That's the biggest takeaway, a high Christology. I want them to come away from this book and say, wow, Jesus took over the world. He really is Lord of all. That's what I want them to say. Jesus is Lord. Wow. His life impacted every aspect of the world. We only have parts of 26 days of the life of Jesus recorded in the Gospels. The book of John says if we were to record everything that Jesus said and did, the libraries of the world couldn't contain it. And I'm proving that in my new book, just the Jesus discoveries, the facts that Jesus made an impact, and not everything he did is recorded in the Gospels. And we actually see some things he did outside of the Gospels based on the historical evidence.
0: I cannot wait to look at this book, read through it, share it with my family. Thanks so much for being with us.
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0: 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Still to come on Morning Light, archaeologist Brian Wendell, who also took part in our Jesus series, released a brand new book. We will share the details right after the break.
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4: Wendell is an archaeologist with Associates for Biblical Research. Each year, he serves on the dig staff of the annual Shiloh excavations and is a frequent guest on Lighthouse TV's Digging for Truth with Henry Smith. His newest book is based on the biblical account of Jericho. Brian, thanks for joining us. Let's talk about the book you recently released.
5: Yes, so I published my master's thesis on Jericho, the latest research from Jericho, and Trowel Press picked it up, and they published it. It's under the title Joshua's Jericho, the latest archaeological evidence for the conquest. And what I do in it is I look at the most recent excavations, and then I do an overview of the previous excavations, too, to see which stratum best is associated with Joshua and the conquest of Jericho.
4: And talk to us about some of that evidence.
5: Yeah, so Jericho is an interesting site. Old Testament Jericho is at the site of Telas Sultan. That's its modern name. It's a tell. And a tell just means a mound of different layers of cities, one on top of the other. So there was the lowest one would be the Neolithic, and then there was the early bronze on top of that, and then the middle bronze, and the late bronze, and the Iron Age. And so it's which of those cities is associated with Joshua's Jericho. And for the last 30, well, probably more than that, actually, for decades and decades, the discussion has all been around City 4. That's been, people have tried to argue that is Joshua's Jericho. However, the most recent excavations, which actually aligned with the previous excavations by Kathleen Kenyon in the 1950s, the most recent ones by Lorenzo Negro and his team from Sapienza University at Rome, have demonstrated, I think pretty convincingly to me at least, that City 4 is Middle Bronze Age. What that means is it's about over 100 years before Joshua. So City 4 can't be Joshua's Jericho. But according to the latest stratigraphy, City 5 was the late Bronze Age city, and the biblical chronology would place the conquest in the late Bronze Age. And so what my thesis and my book does is it analyzes all of the data from City 5, the late Bronze Age artifacts, the pottery, and the architecture, to see does it align with the biblical text. Simply put, it was City 5 occupied at the time of Joshua? Was it fortified? Did it have city walls at the time of Joshua? And was it destroyed around that time frame too?
4: And what is, as far as the artifacts, what have you found?
5: Well, I've spent a lot of time on the artifacts. In fact, I've made myself a database of all known pottery vessels and pottery sherds, both from the tell itself, the mound, this ancient city, and from the necropolis northwest of the city, scarabs, to date, my database has over 570 artifacts in it, most of which date to the time of Joshua. So clearly it was occupied at the time of Joshua. And then we look at the fortifications. When the people rebuilt the city of Jericho in the late Bronze Age, what they did is they took a revetment wall, a stone wall, retaining wall. We call it today the Cyclopean wall because the ancient people thought only a cyclops could lift stones that big into place. And so there was this stone wall, and they built a mud brick wall on top of it. And so when the Bible talks about the walls of Jericho falling, it was that mud brick superstructure that fell, not the stone wall itself. You can actually see the stone wall today at the southern end of the tell. And so it was fortified. The exciting thing about my research was when I looked at it, Kathleen Kenyon in the 1950s discovered a pile of collapsed mud bricks at the base of this stone wall. She associated it with City 4, which we now know is Middle Bronze Age. So at her time, it didn't really wasn't related to the time of Joshua. But the latest excavator, Lorenzo Negro, has redated that stratum, those collapsed mud bricks, to the time of Joshua. And so they are now associated with City 5. And so I believe that those collapsed mud bricks are the actual remains of the fallen wall of Jericho. And so my research shows that for City 5, it was occupied, it was fortified, and that there is evidence of destruction, not just with that, but also within the city, within the time frame the Bible indicates.
4: For people who may say, oh, I don't really believe this, what do you hope your book accomplishes?
5: Well, one of the things that I hope that my book accomplishes is that people will see that this is not just a legend. Most people write it off today, I think, the walls of Jericho falling as a legend. And I don't get into, in my book, the mechanics of how it fell or why it fell. What I look at is just the archaeology. Was it occupied? Was it fortified? Was it destroyed the way the Bible indicates? And it appears to have been. And so I think that one of the things that demonstrates to me is that the Bible is a historically reliable document. This is not a story that was written up to 1,000 years later by some supposed group of priests living in the exile trying to invent a glorious backstory for their people. This seems to have been written by someone who was intimately familiar with the actual destruction of that period.
4: Brian, thank you so much for sharing this with us.
5: Thanks for having me.
4: To read Brian Wendell's blog, visit BibleArchaeologyReport.com. Stay with us. We're back right after the break.

Welcome back. From Nigeria to China to Ukraine, since the start of Morning Light, we have brought you frontline perspectives from Christian leaders living in persecuted countries. Coming up tomorrow, Morning Light will introduce you to Barnabas Aid, an international Christian ministry that provides hope and practical support to suffering and persecuted Christians. We had a really good discussion about reading the Bible and why it's important. Scholars, historians, and

of our lives. For Jeff and the entire Morning Light team, I'm Deborah Pinkerton. Thanks for checking in with us. Be sure to check on your neighbors, pray for our troops, and we'll look for you again tomorrow.

You ever sing the song, Daniel was a man of prayer, daily prayed he three times? Join Pastor Isaac Crockett and I for this week's edition of Stand in the Gap as we continue in our series on powerful prayer as we focus on the prayer of Daniel, the prophet, Daniel, the government official, from Daniel chapter 9.

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3: We, in order to enjoy the prospects and the promises of our eternal salvation, need to understand what Romans 8 provides for us, and that is the triumph of our Savior's love. I was reading an article from some psychoanalysts who were trying to talk about what people want, and the article suggested that the first thing they want is food, and I get that, and the second is water, and the third is shelter, and the fourth is love. People need to be loved. Created in God's image, we were created for affection. We were created for love. They long for loving relationships. Hard to generate in this isolated culture where people spend all their time looking at media and very little time cultivating face-to-face relationships. People long for a loving relationship that lasts. They are crushed when love fails. Human beings long for a love that will never fail and not even wane, certainly not die and not disappoint. That love is really very rare in human society. But there is such a love that endures in its fullness and gives lasting satisfaction and lasting joy. And when I say lasting, I mean everlasting. To be loved by the God of the universe. To be loved with such a lavish love that what that love promises to us is even incomprehensible. We can't grasp the height and depth and length and breadth of it. It's an amazing love. Before we go to Romans 8, turn back for a moment to the 13th chapter of John. Familiar scene in the upper room. And Jesus is with his disciples. And there's a statement made in the first verse that has long penetrated my own heart. Before the feast of the Passover, Jesus, knowing that his hour had come, that he would depart out of this world to the Father, having loved his own who were in the world, he loved them to the end. This is the hardest night of his life. This is the eve of his crucifixion. This is the night of his

0: his betrayal. And this is when his disciples had been unable even to watch for a few hours and uphold him in prayer in the midst of his incomprehensible agony. They fell asleep. They were seen in their weakness. When the Lord needed them to stand with him in intercession, they were useless. They were really at their ugliest. They had been squabbling about which of them would be the greatest in the kingdom. And in that moment when they were self-centered and indifferent to the reality that was told to them and was looming in a few hours, they couldn't find it in their hearts to fix their attention on him. It is in that moment that he loved them to the end. Eisteles, to the max. To the end, every way you can define the end. He loved them to the end. Without limits, completely, fully, to the extent of his capacity to love, God loved them. He couldn't love them more. He couldn't love them less. A love that surpassed all other loves could not be increased, could not be decreased, but a love reserved for his own. He loved his own who were in the world. And Romans 5:8 says, God demonstrated his love for his own in that while we were yet sinners, Christ died for us. He loved his own when they were yet sinners. He loved them so much it would be impossible to love them more, because it would be impossible to do more than give his son as a sacrifice. He loves his own with an everlasting, immeasurable love. This is the greatest gift a human being can be given. No matter how many other loves fail, this one never does. And it sounds too good, really. And some people who call themselves Christians think it is too good to assume that this love is that complete and permanent. Can we be sure? Can we really be sure that we are loved like this all the way to the end, even in the ugliest moments of our lives? Well, the answer to that question is back in Romans 8, so let's go there. This, I think, is the most precious of all promises, that the Lord's love never fails, because if I wasn't sure of that, I couldn't enjoy any of the benefits. So, go down to verse 31. What then shall we say to these things? What things are you talking about? Well, we're talking about everything from the beginning of the book of Romans. The gospel. I'm not ashamed of the gospel, for it is the power of God unto salvation to everyone who believes. And then Paul unfolds the bad news and then the good news, and we see justification by faith in chapter 3, and then the glories of the gospel unfold from chapter 3, verse 20, all the way to chapter 8, verse 30. And in verses 28 to 30, which we read earlier, you have a summation of the glories of our salvation. It's a secure salvation, because verse 28 says, we know that God causes all things to work together for good. If all things work together for good, then nothing can work together for bad. He causes all things to work together for good to those who love God, to those who are called according to His purpose. His purpose and His call determine that everything's going to work together for good. Then Paul looks at those wonderfully familiar terms in verse 29. For those whom he foreknew, those whom he predetermined to set his love upon, he predestined. Predestined to what? To become conformed to the image of his Son. He didn't predestine them to justification. He predestined them to glorification, to conformity to Christ. This is his purpose. So that he, Christ, would be the prototokos, the premier one among many brethren. And then Paul says it another way. These whom he predestined, he also called. And that is a life-giving, regenerating, irresistible, divine call. And those whom he called, he justified. No one is called and not justified. And he also justified those who were called so that they could be glorified. That's the purpose of God. To glorify those whom he called by conforming them to the image of his Son. So what should we say to this? This is breathtaking. Everything in our lives is working toward the purpose of God, which is our eternal glorification and conformity to Christ's likeness. Everything. Nothing works against that. Everything works for that. Because that is what God purposed. That is determined by His predetermination to love us, predestine us, justify us. It all brings us to eternal glory. Can this be true? Can such grace be a reality? Going back to the first verse in chapter 8, is it really possible that there is no condemnation for those who are in Christ Jesus? That we will never be condemned? Is this really true? It introduces two hypothetical questions. Number one, can God reject us? Can God become so weary of us that He changes His mind? Can God say, I've had about all I can take out of you. You're such a disappointment. You fall short so often. You bring reproach on my name. You are an embarrassment. You are a problem to my church. You don't honor my word as you should. You stumble and fall into the same sinful patterns that you were stumbling and falling into years ago. I'm worn out picking you up and dusting you off. I'm weary of the mixed messages you send to the people who know you, because sometimes you act like a Christian and sometimes you don't. Could God just say, I really can't take it anymore. I'm canceling your eternal life. Or the second question would be this. The hypothetical possibility is that we reject God, that we say, look, I've been hanging in there as a Christian doing my part, and I don't really get the answers to my prayers that I would like. Does marriage have to be so difficult? Does my husband have to be such a jerk? Do I have to struggle at work? Do I have to fight the people close to me that should love me but make life difficult? And why all the illnesses and the diseases? And I've prayed for a long time, and I'm weary, God, of your failure to step in and make my life what I think it should be if you really loved me. So those are the two hypothetical possibilities that God gets tired of us and rejects us, or we get tired of Him and reject Him. God rejecting us has a theological category, doesn't it? Those who deny the security and perseverance of the believer. And now there's a new theological category of people who reject God. It's called deconstruction, or ex-evangelicals, hashtag. Can either of these things happen? Can He stop loving us? Can we stop loving Him? Well, the answers are in this section, starting in verse 31, and that's why the question is posed. What then shall we say to these things? How do we respond to the absolute character of salvation as summed up in verses 28 to 30? How do we respond to that? That God had a purpose, and the purpose was to conform us to His Son in eternal glory. And He takes every step in the process to make sure that it comes to pass. What should we say to these things? And first Paul poses the question, can God reject us? Back to verse 31. It's assumed. If God is for us, who is against us? Can God find reason to take away our salvation? Well, certainly not based on verses 28 to 30, because whom He foreknew, He predestines, He calls, He justifies, and He glorifies. Look at that first part of the second half of verse 31. God is for us. The assumption here is that God is for us. There are some people in some forms of evangelicalism who think God is against us. But listen to what Scripture says. Psalm 27, 1 to 3. The Lord is my light and my salvation. Whom shall I fear? The Lord is the defense of my life. Whom shall I dread? When evildoers came upon me to devour my flesh, my adversaries and my enemies, they stumbled and fell. Though a host encamp against me, my heart will not fear. Though war arise against me, in spite of this, I shall be confident. Why? The Lord is my salvation. Listen to Psalm 46. God is our refuge and strength, a very present help in trouble. Therefore, we will not fear, though the earth should change, and though the mountains slip into the heart of the sea, though its waters roar and foam, though the mountains quake at its swelling pride. If everything starts to fall apart, God is going to be our refuge and our help. I love this in Psalm 46, 7. The Lord of hosts is with us. Verse 11, the Lord of hosts is with us. Or Psalm 56, 11. In God I have put my trust, and I shall not be afraid. What can man do to me? Or Psalm 84, 11 and 12. For the Lord God is a sun and shield. The Lord gives grace and glory. No good thing does He withhold from those who walk uprightly. O Lord of hosts, how blessed is the man who trusts in You. Psalm 118, verse 6. The Lord is for me. Isaiah 50, verses 7 to 9. For the Lord God helps me. Therefore I'm not disgraced. Therefore I've set my face like flint. And I know that I'll not be ashamed. He who vindicates me is near. Who will contend with me? Let us stand up to each other. Who has a case against me? Let him draw near to me. Behold, the Lord God helps me. Who is he who condemns me? The Lord is for us, all of this is saying. To the degree that Isaiah 54:17 familiarly says, no weapon that is formed against you will prosper. No weapon. And every tongue that accuses you in judgment, you will condemn. This is the heritage of the servants of the Lord, and their vindication is from me, declares the Lord. In the wonderful language of John 10, verses 28 to 30, I give eternal life to my sheep. They will never perish. No one will snatch them out of my hand. My Father who has given them to me is greater than all, and no one is able to snatch them out of the Father's hand. I and the Father are one. Summed up, God is for us. He knows how weak we are. He knows how sinful we are. But He is for us. And Paul's about to prove that. How do we know that? Look at verse 32. He, meaning God, who did not spare His own Son, but delivered Him over for us all, how will He not also with Him freely give us all things? Amazing statement. The greatest proof of God's promise to keep us is what He sacrificed to get us. This is an argument from the greater to the lesser. His love is so strong that He gave His Son for us. Will He not do what is less than that to keep us? You can't do more than to give your Son to save us. We would assume you would do less than to keep us. He gave us the most, the best, and He has no capacity to hold back the least. That's why the Scripture says you're blessed with all spiritual blessings in the heavenlies in Christ. He gave you Christ. That was the big sacrifice. The rest follows. Back in the 5th chapter of Romans, just by way of reminder, wonderful, familiar text, Romans 5:6. For while we were still helpless, at the right time Christ died for the ungodly. We were helpless. We were ungodly. Verse 8 adds that we were sinners. Christ died for us. If when we were helpless and ungodly and sinful, Christ died for us, then verse 9, much more than having now been justified by His blood, we shall be being saved from the wrath of God through Him. For while we were enemies, we were reconciled. And if that is true, that God reconciled us to Himself through the death of His Son, much more, having been reconciled, we shall be being saved by His life. Much more in verse 9. Much more in verse 10. Much more in verse 15. Much more in verse 17. All the more in verse 20. And all of that language there is to say that if He gave you the greatest of all gifts, He would follow that up with the lesser gifts. This language draws me back to Genesis 22, where it talks about a sacrifice. Let me just draw you back for a minute. Genesis 22, a very familiar story. We don't need to go through the whole story. But verse 12, if I can get there. Abraham, verse 11. Ready to offer Isaac, took a knife to kill his son in verse 10. And in verse 12, Abraham says, "Here am I." And the Lord says to him, "Do not stretch out your hand against the lad and do nothing to him. For now I know that you fear God, since you have not withheld your son, your only son, from me." In verses 15 and 16, "Then the angel of the Lord called to Abraham a second time from heaven and said, 'By myself I have sworn, declares the Lord, because you have done this thing and have not withheld your son, your only son, indeed I will greatly bless you.'" The story of Jesus was different. Abraham had only one son, one that was a true child of the promise. In him, all the covenant promises would be fulfilled. In him, the nations would be blessed. Through him, salvation would come and the Messiah would come, and he was willing to offer him in death. Isaac was spared by God, by divine intervention. Jesus was not. So the picture is really contrast. The willingness of Abraham to offer up Isaac provides only a faint analogy of the father's ultimate self-sacrifice in refusing to spare his son. Abraham was willing, didn't have to do it. God was willing and did it. Would he have spared his son if in the end he would accomplish nothing for those for whom it was said that he died? Would he have given his son if he did not have the power to hold on to the ones for whom his son died and whose sins his son bared? Isaiah 53:10, "It pleased the Lord to bruise him. He put him to grief. He made him to be sin for us. He put the curse on him," Galatians 3. "Delivered his son to damnation and abandonment." Who delivered Jesus to die? Not Judas for money, and not Pilate for fear, and not the Jews for envy, but the Father for love. The Father for love. John Murray wrote, "It is only as the ordeal of Gethsemane and Calvary is viewed in the perspective of damnation vicariously borne, damnation executed with the sanctions of unrelenting justice, and damnation endured when the hosts of darkness were released to wreak the utmost of their vengeance, that we shall be able to apprehend the wonder and taste the sweetness of love that passes knowledge, love eternally to be explored, but eternally inexhaustible." He put damnation on his son to make us his own when we were ungodly sinners.
1: You know, they say never meet your heroes, but meeting him personally had even greater impact on me than the influence his pulpit ministry and his writing ministry had on me.
2: God has been kind to let me know some of my heroes. I had a blessed 30-year friendship with Pastor John. John is what he looks like. John is real. He is a real Christian. He is a real gentleman.
1: He was a much bigger man than even evident in his pulpit ministry.
2: What a delight to be around that man. The gospel influence that John had on us, we're profoundly indebted.
1: There wouldn't be an H.B. Charles Jr. without John MacArthur. In so many ways, he has touched my life and ministry and shaped the man, the Christian, and the preacher that I have become.

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1: God's hand saves, guides, provides, heals, and performs miracles, but remains unseen to the human eye. 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

0: Hello and thank you for joining Pastor Isaac Crockett and me again today as we continue our current series on powerful prayer. If you're watching us perhaps for the first time or have been unable to watch all of our programs in this exciting series on prayer, we've chosen this series for two primary reasons. First is that the privilege of prayer to the God of heaven is something that we should not take for granted. And we should therefore learn all we can about how to pray, something the disciples of Jesus actually ask him to teach them. Secondly, as believers, we are commanded to pray. So we need to not only ask why, but how. And then thirdly, in order to pray with power, we need to know what the Word of God establishes as the requirements for answered prayer. And then fourthly, we need to learn the difference between godly prayer, the purpose for prayer, and the requirements for prayer from God's perspective, since most of the world prays but doesn't think that prayer needs to be concerned with the focus being the God of creation or the Bible or Jesus Christ. The result, of course, means that most people don't pray to God of the Bible, which means that they are praying to something else, idols or demons. And that is serious. So we have thus far presented what you see in your screen now, the foundation of prayer, the requirements for prayer in part 1 and 2, Christ's model prayer, often called the disciples' prayer, the practice of prayer, common questions about prayer, the prayer of Moses from Psalm 80, the prayer of Solomon as recorded in 2 Chronicles 6, 7, and 9, and then the prayer of Ezra as recorded in Ezra 9, and most recently, the prayer of Nehemiah as recorded in Nehemiah chapter 9. Now, today we'll proceed to another example of Old Testament, a powerful prayer recorded there as recorded in Daniel chapter 9. The prayer of a prophet and a government official, the man Daniel. All right, Isaac, as we go through, we've picked out a number of prayers that I just cited there. As we've done in previous programs, how about if you do the same thing again here? Give some background of the man Daniel and a little bit about it, because knowing a bit about Daniel helps to further understand the importance of the prayer we're going to look at that was done in recorded Daniel chapter 9.
1: We've done a program on Daniel. We've done on the other Hebrew children. But we often think, at least for me, I often think of him in his younger years. And so it just for a little bit of context.